0: At the White House, Trump struck a somber tone about the pending court decision.
1: Well, I guess I have to accept it's the Supreme Court, so I'll accept. I think it's very bad for our nation. We're the only nation that does it.
0: Actually, according to the Pew Research Center, 32 other countries around the world have similar birthright citizenship laws. The president has not been shy about his feelings, though, pressing justices to back him and even attending a high court hearing on the case. Franco Ordonez, NPR News. The White House.
2: Arizona Democratic Senator Ruben Gallego has been cleared of a misconduct complaint by the Senate Ethics Committee. Republican Congresswoman Ana Paulina Luna championed the case against Gallego, alleging campaign finance and sexual misconduct, as NPR's Claudia Grisales reports.
3: In April, Senator Gallego told reporters he had regrets about a long friendship with California Representative Eric Swalwell, who was facing a wave of allegations that eventually forced his resignation. However, Gallego told reporters there was no wrongdoing on his part, a stance he's maintained.
4: I'm not a victim here. I am, however, being targeted by a lot of right-wing operatives using this horrible situation.
3: The Senate Ethics Committee said it found no evidence Gallego violated federal laws, Senate rules, or related standards of conduct. The panel is led by a Republican chairman with a total of 3 Republicans and 3 Democrats. Claudia DeSalis, NPR News.
2: The fire that killed 3 firefighters over the weekend in Colorado continues to burn with zero containment. Colorado Public Radio's Stina Sieg says locals remain poised to evacuate in the tiny community nearby.
5: Lauren Ratzloff saw giant columns of smoke on Saturday, then chains of flames from her home in Glade Park. She said the winds were the worst she'd ever felt in her little high desert town of only a few hundred people. Ratzloff keeps thinking about the fire crews still working in the rough surrounding terrain.
6: We're all up here in this community. We're just absolutely heartbroken about the loss of the firefighters.
5: The firefighters who died have been identified as Emily Baker of Michigan, Nick Hutcherson of Arizona, and Sidney Watson of Alabama. For NPR News, I'm Stina Sieg in Grand Junction, Colorado.
2: U.S. stocks rose today and recovered some of their losses from last week. This is NPR News.
7: This is JPR News. I'm Vanessa Finney. The U.S. Supreme Court ruled today that states can continue counting vote-by-mail ballots that arrive at county registrars after Election Day. Cap Radio's Laura Fitzgerald has more.
8: The Supreme Court ruling means California can continue its process for counting vote-by-mail ballots. State law allows a 7-day grace period for ballots to arrive at county registrars via mail, as long as they're postmarked by Election Day. Kim Alexander is with the California Voter Foundation.
9: We have a 7-day grace period for our ballots because voters cannot control when the mail gets delivered.
8: President Trump's administration has sought to strike down state laws that allow grace periods for vote-by-mail ballots and argues without evidence that California's long vote count is a sign of election fraud. But Alexander says the grace period isn't to blame.
9: It's due to the fact that 25% and sometimes as many as 50% of our voters are returning ballots in envelopes on Election Day.
8: The ruling will preserve this grace period for California voters who cast ballots by mail. In Sacramento, I'm Laura Fitzgerald.
7: Staff working at the Jackson County Library District now have the power to make patrons stop looking at any site on the computers if it's inappropriate. That's according to new board policies approved this month, which apply to both personal devices and public computers. These policy changes come after a December incident where a patron at the Talent Branch watched videos of naked children on a library computer. The district attorney didn't charge him because the material didn't meet the legal definition of child sexual abuse material. JPR News.
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2: 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I'm Kara Everett. 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
5: The president has broad powers to issue pardons. This president uses it for business partners and supporters, even violent ones, and millions are changing hands. From WAMU and NPR in Washington, this is 1A. I'm Todd Zwillick. Since returning to office, President Trump has granted over 1,700 clemencies to convicted January 6th insurrectionists and well-connected felons. Critics say it's all pushing the limits of what pardons are supposed to be. Trump's not the only president accused of abusing pardons. This week on If You Can Keep It, what are the limits of his power to grant clemency? And what does it all mean for law and order? As ever, we want to hear from you. 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
6: Live from NPR News in Washington, I'm Ryland Barton. The Supreme Court rejected President Trump's attack on state laws that deal with mail-in ballots today. The decision leaves in place laws in more than half the states in Washington, D.C. that permit mailed ballots to be counted after an election, as long as they're posted by Election Day. NPR's Ashley Lopez has more on the decision.
7: In a 5-4 ruling where two conservative justices, Amy Coney Barrett and John Roberts, sided with the liberal wing of the court, they said that Mississippi's law isn't violating federal statute. Justice Barrett authored this opinion. She wrote that states have the right to maintain some latitude in how they run their elections, which includes how they run their mail-in ballot programs. And while this might be out of step with President Trump and some GOP officials, this is actually historically a pretty conservative principle. The majority also said in clear language that voting is happening when voters fill out a ballot, not when ballots are making their way through the mail.
6: NPR's Ashley Lopez reporting. Michigan's Democratic Governor Gretchen Whitmer has threatened to pull her National Guard troops from Washington, D.C. if they're used for President Trump's ongoing anti-crime crackdown in the city. Michigan's one of several Democratic-led states to send troops to D.C. in recent weeks ahead of America 250 celebrations, as NPR's Kat Lonsdorf reports.
8: In a strongly worded letter to the head of Michigan's National Guard, Governor Whitmer reiterates that the 161 troops from her state in D.C. are only to be used for operations surrounding the America 250 celebrations, not President Trump's task force. Congress. The letter comes after a video, which NPR has authenticated, began circulating on social media, showing National Guard troops identifying themselves as from Michigan, patrolling the Georgetown waterfront, far from the America 250 celebrations. Until recently, only Republican-led states had sent National Guard members to D.C., where thousands of armed and uniformed troops have been patrolling the streets for months as part of Trump's efforts to fight crime. Kat Lonsdorf, NPR News, Washington.
6: The Colorado Supreme Court has delivered a blow to Democratic redistricting efforts to draw more blue seats in the state. From Colorado Public Radio, Benta Berkland has more.
9: The state's highest court says the Democratic proposed initiatives did not pass muster on a technicality requiring single subjects for initiatives. Backers hope to ask voters this fall to temporarily pause the state's independent redistricting commission to draw seven blue seats, leaving only one red district in 2028. Colorado's current congressional delegation is evenly split, 4-4. Democrats in Colorado say the decision is deeply disappointing and gives the party one less tool to combat Trump and Republicans' mid-cycle redistricting. For NPR News, I'm Benta Berkland in Denver.
6: A heat wave is gripping the Midwest and is shifting eastward. The National Weather Service says the hot and humid weather is expected to last through most of the week. 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
10: This is JPR News. I'm Vanessa Finney. Oregon, Washington, and other states can continue to count ballots that arrive by mail after Election Day under an opinion issued by the Supreme Court today, Dirk Vanderhart reports.
11: Conservative groups had challenged a Mississippi law that accepts ballots that arrive up to 5 days after Election Day, so long as they are postmarked on or before the election. The GOP-aligned challengers said the policies ran afoul of federal law, but the Supreme Court disagreed. Two conservative justices sided with the court's three liberals to uphold Mississippi's law. The ruling was a relief to election officials in Oregon and Washington, which both accept late-arriving ballots. Oregon Secretary of State Tobias Reed, a Democrat, called the decision a win for Oregonians. But Reed also cautioned that recent changes within the post office may delay postmarks. He said voters who use mail to submit their ballots should do so at least a week before Election Day, especially if they don't live in the Portland area. I'm Dirk Vanderhart reporting.
10: A 21-year-old man died Friday evening after jumping into Blue Pool in the Willamette National Forest east of Eugene. According to a news release from the Linn County Sheriff's Office, Kenny Trung of Kansas was visiting the area with friends and jumped into Blue Pool. Witnesses told first responders they saw him struggle to make it to shore before submerging in the frigid water. The sheriff's office says this is not the first death at Blue Pool. The cliffs around it rise between 10 and 60 feet, and the water averages 37 degrees. Cold enough to cause immediate physical shock. There's minimal to no cell phone reception in the remote area. It can take several hours for first responders to arrive. JPR News.
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5: This is 1A. I'm Todd Zwillick. In a moment, we're going to talk about presidential pardons and how President Trump is using that pardon power. But first, a big decision day at the Supreme Court. The court is close to wrapping up its term and heading for its summer break, and it's that time of year when a lot of significant opinions come out. We're joined by Jeff Rosen. He's law professor at George Washington University and CEO emeritus of the National Constitution Center. Hi, Jeff.
14: Hi there.
5: Well, Jeff, we'll talk about Lisa Cook and the Fed in just a minute, because two major rulings on presidential power today. In one, the court ruled that the president can fire

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2: From Jefferson Public Radio at Southern Oregon University, this is the Jefferson Exchange. I'm Mike Green. We start today's exchange visiting with a local author from Jacksonville, Oregon. After a long and distinguished career in journalism and academia, Thomas Withenberry has released his debut novel, titled The Color of Indigo. The book is a sweeping saga that bridges the gap between the antebellum South and the height of the Vietnam War. It connects two couples in love, more than a century apart, through an investigation of a mystery. It explores themes of ancestry, slavery, racism, war, family bonds, and the enduring power of hope. We'll explore it all with Thomas Withenberry. Then we'll showcase a series of short news features from around our region. That's all ahead on the Jefferson Exchange, but first, the news of the hour.

0: This is JPR News. I'm Vanessa Finney. The U.S. Supreme Court ruled today that states can continue counting vote-by-mail ballots that arrive at county registrars after Election Day. Cap Radio's Laura Fitzgerald has more.
1: The Supreme Court ruling means California can continue its process for counting vote-by-mail ballots. State law allows a 7-day grace period for ballots to arrive at county registrars via mail, as long as they're postmarked by Election Day. Kim Alexander is with the California Voter Foundation.
2: We have a 7-day grace period for our ballots because voters cannot control when the mail gets delivered.
1: President Trump's administration has sought to strike down state laws that allow grace periods for vote-by-mail ballots and argues without evidence that California's long vote count is a sign of election fraud. But Alexander says the grace period isn't to blame.
2: It's due to the fact that 25% and sometimes as many as 50% of our voters are returning ballots in envelopes on Election Day.
1: The ruling will preserve this grace period for California voters who cast ballots by mail. In Sacramento, I'm Laura Fitzgerald.
0: Staff working at the Jackson County Library District now have the power to make patrons stop looking at any site on the computers if it's inappropriate. That's according to new board policies approved this month, which apply to both personal devices and public computers. These policy changes come after a December incident where a patron at the talent branch watched videos of naked children on a library computer. The district attorney didn't charge him because the material didn't meet the legal definition of child sexual abuse material. JPR News.
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0: My name is Ashley Nunes in Talent, Oregon, and we donated our Jeep Grand Cherokee to JPR. My husband is still like, emotionally attached to this car, so he felt like if it was going to go anywhere, he just wanted to feel good about it. It's something that we would be doing anyway, you know, if you're going to part out your car or even pass it along to someone. 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
2: Here's a look at tonight's weather forecast for the Southern Oregon Cascades and Siskiyous. Some clear skies with a low near 64 degrees. In Yreka, mostly clear, the low right around 47. For Weed and Mount Shasta, mostly clear, the low tonight 49 degrees. Redding and Red Bluff, mostly clear, with a low in the mid-60s. For the Klamath Basin, we'll see some mostly clear skies, the low dropping down to about 43. Along the Southern Oregon coast, mostly clear, the low tonight 52. The Northern California coast, mostly clear, a low of 52, but windy at times with gusts to at least 35 miles per hour. Roseburg in the Umpqua Basin, mostly cloudy with a low around 54. Grants Pass, Medford, and Ashland, partly cloudy, the low 52. And for Eugene and Springfield, mostly cloudy and a low of 49. For more detailed weather information, be sure to visit our website. 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
3: 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I'm Mike Green. Today I'm visiting with Jacksonville resident and debut novelist Thomas Withers.

0: of what was then Southern Oregon State College. And I had, they didn't have a journalism program, but I did have a communications degree. And so I went into working for newspapers, a little bit of television, radio work. And along the way somewhere, I was working for editing a newspaper in Virginia, and I was getting news releases from Sweetbriar College there. And they were beautifully written and very factual, and I could just put them in my newspaper without even questioning it. And I thought one day, I think I'll go out and visit those people and see what they're all about. And about 2 weeks later, I was working for them as a publications director. Then, about 3 years later, I took a position with Monmouth College in Monmouth, Illinois, a small liberal arts college. And I was there for 25 years doing communications work.
1: Okay, and after writing as a journalist throughout much of your life, what influenced you to dive into the world of fiction?
0: I had wanted to do that all my life, even back to the sixth grade. But I never had an opportunity to do it. I wrote a lot of stuff for a lot of people, but nothing creative in the sense of fiction.
1: Hmm. So you earned the award of the Golden Quill while serving in the Army.
0: Now, you know that's tongue-in-cheek, right?
1: I do know that.
0: Okay.
1: But do our listeners know that?
0: Oh, I don't know. Yes. I went, now this is during the Vietnam conflict era, and you might remember in those days, or not, you might know that we were faced with the lottery system for to get drafted. And if they had lottery numbers, and if they drew your number and you're not in college or something, then you get drafted. And so I was in a college in Ohio and doing extremely poorly, wasn't interested in it. And my lottery number was number 18, and I thought, oh no. So I think I'll be smart and get in front of the draft board, and I enlisted. And I went to a school called Defense Information School in Indianapolis, and that just as ostensibly is just military army propaganda. You learn how to write for them and how to tell the truth. Was that your question?
1: We both laughed. I'm former military as well.
0: Okay. So. which branch?
1: Navy.
0: Okay.
1: So I do understand that whole tell the truth thing. I got you.
0: Tell the truth.
1: Why did you write this book?
0: I was inspired mostly by my ancestors. They are popping up in that book here and there. You may have read about the riverboat pilot. He was my ancestor. I changed the name a little bit. His name was Wellington Wardell Withenbury.
1: Okay.
0: That's just awful, isn't it? So I changed it to Wellington Wardell Worthington, but I have things that he's written, and I have his logbooks. It's kind of a diary, and I just kind of incorporated some of that into that. So I used to live in South Carolina, and my sister managed a plantation, no longer a slave plantation, but nevertheless it had been. And I listened to stories about it, and I looked around at the old buildings, and I just thought, okay, I'm going to put the two together somehow. And that was it. My mother and my grandmother were the quintessential genealogists, amateur genealogists. And they traced our family history, mostly my maternal mother's side. And a lot of names pop up in there that I'm fascinated by. So I listened to them for years talking about all these various aspects of my ancestry, and I just hung on to it. And I ended up with all the research that they did, and so I kind of wanted to put it into some kind of writing.
1: Okay, so it sounds like you had a number of different inspiring

0: bring resources.
1: Absolutely. Yes.
0: How would you describe the story?
1: The story comes in two sections. The first section has to do with the 1850s and right up until the Civil War, and it's based on a plantation. It's in South Carolina. Actually, I'm sorry, in Mississippi. It's a fictitious place, of course, but that plantation is on the Tallahatchie River. And the main character, there are three characters. One is Moses, who is the plantation smithy. And then he dies. Oh, how much should I tell you?
0: Early on.
1: Early on, yes, indeed. And his successor was a guy by the name of Major. And Major is in his 20s. And there is a woman by the name of Indigo. And Indigo is a laundress, and she does lots of chores for the plantation. But we watch the two of them develop a relationship, and from that relationship, they engendered, she got pregnant. And she and Major decided they are not going to have their child born into slavery. And so we learn about the Underground Railroad, and we learn that part of it is right there on that plantation. And she gets a ticket, metaphorically speaking, to get on the railroad, so to speak, and go north. And that's when she heads to Cincinnati on trains, not the Underground Railroad, but serving in that capacity, and on a riverboat back to my ancestor, who took her up to Cincinnati, and that's where she got off. The second half of the book jumps to 1972, and that's the Vietnam era.
0: Hang on to that part.
1: Okay.
0: For a second. My guess is Thomas Withenberry. He's a local author living in Jacksonville, Oregon. His novel is titled The Color of Indigo. I want to back up.
1: Okay.
0: Because your character, Moses, he was really holding on to his lineage, to where he came from, to his name. Why is it important that you incorporated that desire to hold on to lineage?
1: When I was in South Carolina, the plantation owners, it's called Mulberry Plantation, allowed me to get into their archives. And I read a lot of things about some of the slaves that were there. And I would hear stories from people in the community. I met some people, some African-Americans in South Carolina who had different names than their ancestors. And I found that curious, and I kind of wanted to find out why that was. Moses came from West Africa, and he came on a Guineaman or a slave ship, and he instantly lost his name. His parents died on the boat, but he and his sister were sold off, and she went in one direction and he went in the other, and he immediately lost his name. He became Moses, and that's what they told him he will be. No last name, no. He doesn't even know his date of birth. So I find that just to be so kind of dehumanizing. And that got me motivated to put him in there.
0: So his entire history was irrelevant to his slaveholders.
1: Oh, yes. Except to the point where they, if they want to control him, they will use that against him. For example, we don't want you talking in tongues, they would say, on the plantation. We don't want you. We're going to make you worship our God, in Christian God, which is so foreign to him. So, yeah, I think Moses had a memory of his life, but he kept it very private.
0: And you talked about this notion that they were Christian, the slaveholders, and they compelled those people under their charge to worship their God.
1: Yes.
0: When you write about that, do you find that ironic?
1: Irony is a funny word sometimes. Yeah, I do. The plantation owners, the parents, they had a daughter, and she was assigned to evangelizing the slaves. And every Sunday they would meet back behind the big house, and they would listen to her for hours talk about the Bible, and it meant absolutely nothing to them for the most part. They started to kind of get indoctrinated a little bit, but they didn't know much about Christianity at all.
0: The behavior of the Christians seems antithetical to what they're teaching. And how did that affect you as a writer, as you're establishing the scene and writing through that?
1: I tried, whether I succeeded or not, to demonstrate the dichotomy of what the plantation, the white people, were saying is correct. But I tried to be very careful about it, because they can't talk openly. The slaves are discouraged to talk openly about things that they're questioning, but they do it among themselves very quietly. And we are introduced to some others on other plantations, and they start to learn that this is not just them, it's all throughout the South. And so they're forming this bond with other plantations and other slaves.
0: Why did you center the story on Indigo? And you called her a laundress, as, yes. And you said Major was a blacksmith.
1: Yes.
0: So you're giving them identities associated with their jobs, which is kind of like what we do today.
1: Sure.
0: But historians never did that. Historians never really, I mean, when we think of the antebellum era, we don't think of blacksmiths and young women as a laundress or as a nurse or
1: sure.
0: those kinds of titles. They're just kind of melted into this idea of they were enslaved, and that's it.
1: And they don't have much else to offer humanity that I suppose they're told. Obviously, these slaves had things they had to do. Indigo had to wash laundry all day long in giant vats of boiling water. And Major had to do his blacksmithing or his smithing. And I thought it was important because he was a master of his craft. And I just thought it was important to give him some identity other than just being Major the slave.
0: So you incorporated into these characters a humanity, a love.
1: Love, indeed.
0: Capacity, intellect. You gave them a wide range of agency. How did you even think to do that? Where is that in your background?
1: There isn't much of that in my background. I grew up in Cincinnati, Ohio, and in the beginning of my book, I have an author's note, and I talk about attempting to write dialogue with the African Americans or the slaves. And
0: I want you to hold that
1: holding.
0: Thought. That's a cliffhanger. We're going to take a quick break.
1: Okay.
0: And when we come back, I want to hear more about that.
1: Okay.
0: I'll be right back with Thomas Withenberry, author of The Color of Indigo. I'm Mike Green. 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
1: What you're hearing is not a live broadcast, but a replay of what we first put on the air 11 hours ago. 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

0: Welcome back to the Jefferson Exchange. I'm Mike Green. My guest is Thomas Withenberry. He lives in Jacksonville, Oregon, and is the author of a debut novel titled The Color of Indigo. And before the break, Tom and I were talking about the characters and how he has breathed humanity and dignity into these characters and giving them a breath of agency that we don't typically hear or understand or see in the historical record or the telling of
1: sure.
0: the antebellum era in our school books. And you also have a lot of dialogue. Now, that could be dangerous.
1: It's very dangerous, yes.
0: So tell me about that.
1: I first wrote some dialogue a long time ago and showed a sample of it to an African-American college administrator in South Carolina. Mm-hmm. And he read through it, and he said, oh, no, don't do that. You need to write it so your readers can read it and understand it. Don't try to pretend that you can replicate what they were saying in the cotton fields or among themselves. And he was right. So I tried to tone it down. I did a little bit of what I thought it might sound like. I also went back and read Uncle Tom's Cabin again. And
0: that's Harriet Beecher Stowe.
1: Yeah. And some of Mark Twain's works. And a funny book I found in my parents' attic. And it's from the Black Cato series. And I started reading, it's just a little book. I started reading it and I thought, holy crap, I can't do that. Why should I even try? I'm an old white man. I can't do this. So I toned it down and tried to make dialogue understandable. I'll bet it's not terribly authentic, but I tried.
0: Why did you choose the antebellum era and that setting of a Mississippi plantation?
1: Well, as I said before, I spent some time with my sisters in South Carolina, and I saw a lot of the old plantations, and I visited them. But I didn't want to use theirs as a prototype, so I made up this one in Upper Mississippi. It is a cotton and indigo plantation. It inspired me. I just felt like it would be fun to try to tell a story there. That's the glory of fiction. You can do pretty much what you want. You may not get anybody reading it, but you know you're allowed to do what you do.
0: Tell me about Indigo.
1: Indigo was in her late teens, and she was very small and thin and beautiful, and she fell in love with Major. And we read a little bit about their courtship, which is fun.
0: And her name means something else as well.
1: I don't know.
0: An indigo plantation.
1: Well, it's the plantation that I wrote about is also made up. It's called the Whiffle Tree Plantation. But indigo was a major crop back yes. in those days. And we were shipping tons of it over to Europe, and they were making uniforms for soldiers and you know, other kinds of clothing. So I think that's probably how I got the inspiration for her.
0: Now, you write with a sense of bringing two different eras together,
1: yes.
0: and you weave them together somehow.
1: Somehow. Maybe
0: tell
1: not.
0: Tell me about that.
1: Yeah, I don't want to give away too much. Indigo goes to Cincinnati, and she gets on a railroad, a true railroad, but that's part of the Underground Railroad.
0: Yes.
1: And she's taken about 13 miles north to a town, a fictitious town by the name of Century, and things don't go well. Mm-hmm. And that part of the book ends right there without telling you too much. But now we jump to a Vietnam vet coming home, 1972, to this same town. And the vet's father is the publisher of a weekly newspaper. And a mystery approaches him, and he falls in love with a woman who's a journalist. And they explore this mystery that they found in the train depot in Century, Ohio. Boy, I can't go too much further.
0: Well, 1972 is the year you were here at Southern Oregon University back then.
1: Indeed, yes.
0: State College.
1: Yes. I graduated in 77, and coming here, back in those days, back in the early 70s, really late 60s, you guys were just coming to life. It was called KSOR Radio, and there was a guy by the name of Ron Kramer who got all this stuff started. And I knew that KSOR was struggling. They had like 18 watts and they could get to the other side of the room with it, you know. But I watched it as it grew over the years, and I had some friends who worked on that station. And it's just fun to come back and see what you have created here with JPR.
0: Well, I'm glad you're here. You introduced Caro.
1: Caro, I call her, yes.
0: The accomplished journalist.
1: Yes, yes.
0: This is the love interest of Ward.
1: Yes, Wellington Wardell Worthenberry, and he is like fifth generation of that same name, which is kind of weird, but I did it anyway. It's fiction, remember?
0: Absolutely. Now, how did your own newsroom experience help you craft the way that these characters investigate?
1: I have a lot invested in that because I called upon a lot of things that I used to run into as an editor or as a writer or as a reporter, as a photographer, all those things. So now Ward isn't so much a journalist, but she, Caro, was and or is, as it should be. And so I put a lot of things in there about journalism from my past.
0: So what's the connective tissue between the enslaved couple in the 1800s and the young couple in 1970s?
1: There are a lot of parallels. And not to tell too much, but they're struggling along with their own relationship, just as Major and Indigo were. And Ward's father dies, and that's very painful for him. Caro's parents died in an automobile accident, so they have this commonality with Major and Indigo because they lost their parents. They have no idea where their parents, where her parents were. So there's a parallel going on, but it's also the telling of the mystery or right. Revealing of the mystery.
0: My guest is Thomas Withenberry. He's a local author living in Jacksonville, Oregon. His novel is titled The Color of Indigo. Now, Tom, your novel explores the dehumanizing effects of racism and segregation across more than a century. How have you seen these systems evolve, or have they?
1: You mean since the 70s, or?
0: Since the 70s.
1: Okay. The 70s, there was so much racism, but it was so subtle. It wasn't as open and brutal as it was in the 1800s, obviously. But when I grew up in northern Cincinnati, there were small enclaves of African Americans, and some of them went to our high school. And I remember a gym teacher who treated one of those black students, we were in the sixth grade actually, he nearly beat him to death with a paddle because the boy was yelling in the locker room. And I have not been able to get that out of my mind ever because I don't understand why everybody was yelling, but they came in and they got him. I don't know. It's just hard to explain. So has it evolved? Kind of, but has it gone away? Absolutely not. And is it coming back? Wow, yes.
0: Is there some sort of symbolic weight to the color of indigo that you want the reader to keep in mind as they move through the story?
1: Yeah, ancestry, I think, is important. I tried to emphasize that all throughout the book. We have Moses trying to remember his parents, and the only thing he remembers is that they died in the hold of a ship, and his mother and father died. But before she died, she made him repeat his name over and over and over again until he remembered that his real name was Bangana. So that's the theme that I like to bring out. And that part, the Bangana thing about his mother dying, comes out all the way at the end. And I can't tell you why.
0: The name Bangana, mm-hmm. it has a meaning.
1: Oh, dear, it does. People are free, I think.
0: People are equal.
1: People are equal, yeah. Right, that's what it was. I ought to remember my own book.
0: How do you offer a promise of dignity and hope in a story filled with so much historical trauma?
1: Because the people have survived, and that's hope. They've survived with dignity. They've hung on to their ancestry. They've hung on to their culture, maybe secretly way back, but that's the part of the dignity that I tried to emphasize. And at the end of the book, that is brought out. In Cincinnati, where I lived, there was the white cemetery and the black cemetery.
0: And that still exists in a lot of places.
1: Oh, absolutely, yes. And I tried to bring that out and explain why that was and why it's starting to change.
0: Do you believe that segregation in America has changed?
1: Has changed?
0: Yeah.
1: I think it's better, but no, I don't think it's gone all the way. And I think it's going backwards right now with this administration. It's appalling. I have a son who is a major in the Army, and I ask him a lot of questions about what's going on, and it's going backwards. He doesn't understand it, and I don't understand it.
0: What do you want readers to take away from your book?
1: I want them to have a little bit of fun. I try to put a little bit of humor here and there. Whether that worked or not, I don't know. But an understanding of the two eras. Not a deep understanding, because I'm not a historian, and I'm not capable of recounting that. But I do know more about 1972 than I do about the 1850s. And so I tried to bring out some of that and to learn about the people who came back from Vietnam and what they're going through, what they were going through, and what they're still going through. So that's part of it, yes.
0: Well, you spent a good amount of the setting in during the Vietnam War. Did that have a significant impact on you?
1: Yeah, because of the draft lottery, which I thought is just insane that a government can put your birth date into a ping pong ball machine and decide you're going to get drafted or not. And it's insane. So, yeah, that part had an impact. I had friends who were there, and I've talked to them, and that's been a huge impact. I've met people who have come back. I also spent more than a year in South Korea, so there are some kind of similarities.
0: Well, that's interesting. I've spent some time in Korea myself.
1: Where?
0: North Korea, Pohang and Busan.
1: Northern South Korea.
0: Northern South Korea.
1: Whoa.
0: Of course not North Korea.
1: Who is this guy? Okay.
0: Yeah, I know.
1: Yes, I was about 15 miles south of the DMZ.
0: Yeah.
1: And a place called Chuncheon. And so I feel like I learned some. A lot of Vietnam vets, if they had more time in service, would go straight to Korea. And I never understood why that was. So I met some of these folks.
0: We are nearing the end of our time. Where can people find your book?
1: Ooh. In Jacksonville, for example, there is Rebel Heart Books, wonderful people in there, and they have one or two or three sitting on the shelf. Also, Art Presence behind the courthouse. And I just left some with Bloomberries, but you can go online and you can use the Google machine for The Color of Indigo or my name, and it pops up all over the place. I even had one pop up from, I think, China, and they were selling it for $834 or something. I mean, it's insane how all that works, and I don't understand any of it.
0: Well, it's worth every penny.
1: Oh, thank you.
0: Thanks for joining me today, Tom.
1: Well, it's been my honor. Thank you.
0: My guest was local writer Thomas Withenberry, author of The Color of Indigo. I'm Mike Green. 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
3: I'm Scott Tong. 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He says a key date is when Abraham Lincoln won the presidency.
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0: 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I'm Mike Green. Up next, JX Senior Producer Natalie Golay offers a collection of short news features from around our region.
1: I'm Natalie Golay. The Klamath Fish Hatchery in Chiloquin burnt down during the 2020 Labor Day fires. The hatchery supplies over 50 lakes across the state supporting recreation fishing. Jefferson Public Radio's Roman Battaglia visited the recently rebuilt facility.
2: Hatchery manager Gail Mitchell looks at a photo of the old wooden structure engulfed in flames.
3: It was completely destroyed by the time they got it out.
2: In September of 2020, the 242 fire was threatening the area, and Mitchell and the other staff were told to evacuate.
3: We were like, okay, we'll evacuate, but it's not gonna do anything. Yeah, we were found out how wrong we were.
2: The manager at the time went back to the hatchery after they evacuated and saw smoke coming from the 100-year-old building. Only a few yards away are the staff houses where Mitchell and the others live. Firefighters were able to save their homes, but that meant letting the main building burn.
3: The only fish we lost were, we had some brown trout inside that building, but everything else made it.
2: The other fish made it because the hatchery is spring-fed. Mitchell says that's what makes it so successful.
3: Every year we put out about 1 million fish, 100,000 pounds, give or take.
2: This hatchery is one of 33 that the Oregon Department of Fish and Wildlife manages. Most rare fish for recreational fishers to catch. That's what Mitchell and her team are doing in Chiloquin. They stock fish in lakes across southeast Oregon, including at Lake of the Woods near Mount McLaughlin. Resort manager George Gregory says they see lots of people come to fish there.
4: Our lake is not really conducive to trout self-propagating, so without the stocking program, the fishing here wouldn't be nearly as good.
2: Mitchell says there's also a second purpose behind stocking fish that may not otherwise be found in an Oregon lake.
3: It takes pressure off of any wild or native species that they don't want overfished. So if we put out hatchery fish, it lets the wild fish be wild, I think.
2: Most of the fish they release are also modified to be infertile, so they don't breed with wild fish. The hatchery was finally rebuilt this year. The long two-story building with a metal roof and rock siding is where the fish start their lives.
3: We get eggs in, and we put them in these baskets here. And depending on the size of eggs, we can put 5,000 to 10,000 eggs or so in here.
2: Most of the fish then head out to ponds outside to grow bigger, but some are kept in smaller tanks inside to keep them from growing too big. That's because these fish will be sent to remote lakes on horseback.
3: They put them in bags of oxygen and put them in like horse saddle pack things, and then they take them like 3-4 miles up to a lake that otherwise would not be accessible.
2: The new building comes with some upgrades over the old one that used to stand in this spot.
3: We have a lot more egg trays. We have more tanks in here. The lighting and the heating system is so new and fancy, it's given us all gray hair because we can't figure it out.
2: The construction on this new hatchery building ran into some unexpected issues.
3: They had the budget, and then they found out the soil wasn't good. It wouldn't support the weight of the new building, so they had to go put piles in, drive piles in it. So that was a $2 million expense they were not expecting.
2: The new building is concrete with a fire-resistant design, much heavier than the original wood frame. After all the fish have been stocked in the lakes, the leftovers go into a natural stream behind Mitchell's home to let them grow even bigger into what are called trophies.
3: When we do tours here, I like to all the kids get like a cup of feed to feed it. Then I get like a half a bucket and throw the whole thing out. And when you got 10, 15,000 fish in here, it goes nuts.
2: Many of the trophy fish have already been shipped out this year, and the rest will be cleared out by July, headed to one of 50 lakes in Oregon for someone to catch. Roman Battaglia, JPR News.
1: If you've traveled up Highway 126 from Springfield in the past few years, you may have noticed machinery doing earthwork in and near the water. KLCC's Karen Richards toured three sites of the Mackenzie River to learn more about the ongoing restoration projects.
5: You may think of a river as a winding band of deep water hemmed in on both sides by tall, rocky banks. A coalition of partners on the Mackenzie River Corridor wants to change that perception.
6: Part of our work is hopefully showing the community that when somebody says a river, that you think of a connected wetland complex. Really, it's like the whole system connected to its banks and thriving little ecosystems that are off to the side with beaver damming it up.
5: Eli Tome is the director of conservation for Mackenzie River Trust. The nonprofit, along with the Eugene Water and Electric Board, the Mackenzie Watershed Council, and the National Forest Service, has been incrementally converting hundreds of acres of land near the Mackenzie River into a wider floodplain. They're restoring the area for several reasons: to improve water quality, create better habitat, and build a buffer in case of flooding. Over the past few wildfire seasons, these areas have also proven to serve as fire breaks and places of refuge. As we drive to the first site, Tome says all of these benefits may help serve a changing climate.
7: So if we have less snowpack in the mountains, what we can do is we can restore these valley bottoms, and then that creates a wetland that is helping store water later into the year. And it's a reservoir that's going to be upkept by beaver instead of being upkept by, you know, engineers and bulldozers and dump trucks and cement.
5: Several deep, narrow Mackenzie River tributaries, which used to extend across wide valleys before people built roads and industries, are being restored. The Mackenzie itself will continue to be accessible for recreation, and the hope is that fishing and water quality improves. Our first stop is Quartz Creek, a 120-acre site that was restored last summer. It's now a greening expanse of meandering water, with shallow pools and young willows amid a crisscross of intentionally buried logs. Tome says the project's attempt to mimic a natural disturbance, like a flood or a landslide, to help the water find new paths. Susan Fricke, the water resources supervisor at EWEB, says Quartz Creek was one of the most problematic feeders of Eugene's drinking water, sending chocolate-colored, sediment-filled water into the Mackenzie. This shallower, wider creek now catches sand and sediment and serves as a filter.
8: We do have roads here. We do have, you know, land uses upstream that are sending contaminants through. And so when you're settling out that sediment, that also means you're setting out those contaminants as well, and they're not going downstream to our communities where people are recreating and using the water, to our utilities that are using it for drinking water. So it's a win-win for all of our downriver communities.
5: Before Quartz Creek became a braided stream, it went through some heavy construction. Near Cougar Reservoir, we visit a site at its beginning stages. Laura Colley, the Floodplain Restoration Projects Manager with the Mackenzie Watershed Council, is in charge of the 340-acre South Fork Mackenzie River project. She says to create a wider basin, excavators and bulldozers lower some riverbank areas and fill in other places.
9: Right now, we're in a fill zone that's already been filled. So at the end, it'll look more like kind of a riverbed surface would look. Wood is just going to be everywhere. It's going to be great.
5: Colley says 7,000 logs will be placed in a lattice here, many buried to help create jams that will become wetlands. Many of the logs were hazard trees burned in the Holiday Farm fire, which came through here. She expects this restoration to be completed by the end of summer, with one more phase in the future. These projects are funded by a combination of local, state, and federal dollars. The South Fork project is estimated at about $6.4 million. Quartz Creek was about $10 million. At Finrock Reach, where gravel mines used to define the landscape, Tome is excited to see that willows, planted as small stakes 3 years ago, now tower over him. Fragrant lupin blooms all around, and there are many other signs of life.
6: Right now, there's an osprey overhead, there's a heron flying over there, there's a ton of wildlife that's out here using the project. There's western pond turtle here that are all throughout the project site.
5: Tome says people sometimes question the use of heavy equipment in restoration. He says they have to put energy into the system to undo the damage that was done. But the logs they bury and the subsequent wetlands are a great carbon sink.
6: We actually did like a rough calculation of carbon, and we think our Finrock project, for example, we think about 9 months after machinery left that project, we were carbon neutral. We had sequestered enough carbon that we made up for all the diesel that we burned to do the project itself.
5: Tome emphasizes this is all a grand experiment, but the team thinks it's the best chance to give salmon a healthy place to spawn and protect the water supply. He says historic General Land Office surveys of the Pacific Northwest mentioned old-growth trees growing on top of giant log jams on Oregon's rivers. He likes to think they're setting up similar conditions.
6: In 400 years, hopefully there's an old-growth forest growing on top of some of our log jams in Quartz Creek.
5: Reporting from near the Mackenzie River, I'm Karen Richards.
1: It's a stereotype that Pacific Northwesterners love the outdoors, but there's a reason for that. The region has many beautiful places to be outside. And although not everyone feels comfortable outside, there are people who are working to make the outdoors a welcoming space. Lisa Wood recently spent some time with two people who lead unique outdoor adventures.
10: On a sunny spring day in Portland's Mount Tabor Park, the hum of daily life fades away. The winding roads and wooded trails that climb through the towering firs, maples, and about 50-something other species of trees lead to sparkling reservoirs lined by lush hillsides. Joggers, picnickers, and bicyclists pass by, And 20 or so people are gathered around two hike leaders to learn more about the nature here.
11: Look at this little hoverfly, darling. They are doing something called cryptic mimicry. Other species will see them and be like, oh, that's a bee. I'm not going to mess with that. I'm not going to try to eat that. These little guys are super duper cute, and they're amazing pollinators, like all flies are. Oh, now they're fighting. Boys, boys, please, there's enough of me to go around.
10: That's Thespis Delight. He's one half of the pair who have created a new bi-monthly nature walk called Drag Me Outside.
12: Drag's supposed to be radical, and so is education. So let's put those things together. That's exactly what people need right now.
10: That's Ephemera Gendera, the other half of the equation. She's a biologist and environmental scientist. Thespis is a park ranger and wildlife conservationist. Between them, they have over two decades of experience. These walks were born out of a love for our environment and building community.
11: We want people to feel like they are welcome in the outdoors, regardless of what society has decided they can or cannot do. Everybody's allowed outside. Everybody should have a place on our hikes. You should always have an emotional support drag performer with you.
10: The pair are as colorful as our surroundings. They're impossible to miss. Thespis is in a fringy jacket with dangly pearl earrings and hair made out of blue and gold sparkly ribbons. It's a strong Prince vibe. Ephemera made her dress today. It's a light blue tribute to Mother Earth with rain cloud shoulder pads and a rainbow belt with a sun buckle. She's also rocking lavender hair piled high on her head and knee-high vinyl heels. To test a location, Ephemera walks the paths ahead of time in heels. If she can't do it, it doesn't make the cut.
11: Hello, everybody. Thank you all so much for coming out to this Mother's Day Drag Me Outside.
12: Mother's Day.
11: We are here not just to enjoy nature, not just to see our beautiful faces, but also to build community.
10: The outings are popular. Ephemera and Thespis aim to create a fun, inclusive, educational, low-impact experience.
11: Our icebreaker question is, what is your favorite bird? I am just going to go ahead and stick with the northern flicker. They are a species of woodpecker, and they are so cool, and I really hope we see some today.
10: Participants list off eagle, penguin, raven, and albatross, among others. And then Ephemera chimes in.
12: My favorite bird is the cedar waxwing. If you've never seen it, they look like they've been spray brushed. They will pick berries off of plants and feed them to each other and pass them around. If they eat too many overripe berries, they will be laying on the ground drunk.
10: The Audubon Society gets calls about cedar waxwings when they've had a few too many. If you see this, they're okay. They just need to sleep it off. Ephemera asks participants to put phones away, be present, and find connection with nature and this community. But first,
12: I'm going to call my mom and wish her a happy Mother's Day. If anybody would like to join me in this.
13: Call this one back.
12: I will call her later.
11: Alrighty, my friends, we are about to start the hike.
10: The walk is roughly 2 hours and 2 miles with lots of educational breaks.
11: Look at all of these sword ferns. Looks like this is actually a super new. You can see the baby sword ferns.
14: Right.
11: Oh, they're so little. Grow up big and strong and restore that wall.
10: We stop at a ridge above two of Mount Tabor's reservoirs.
12: The person dressed like Miss Frizzle is about to teach you something. We're on an extinct volcano. Mount Tabor was an island surrounded by really dense forests. In 1846, there was a big wildfire that happened from about the Lentz neighborhood all the way up to the Columbia. That allowed the white man to come in and start to settle down.
10: The walk is part science, part philosophy, and part history.
12: There was this guy, last name spelled Pretty Man. He was a doctor. And he brought dandelions with him for his medicine purposes. Can anybody here tell me why grass is bad? Lack of biodiversity, yes. What else?
15: Takes up a bunch of water.
12: Yes. We use more water in this country to irrigate grass than anything else. And what does it do for us? Nothing.
10: Mount Tabor has 5 reservoirs. They housed Portland's water supply until recently when it was switched over to Bull Run. It's one of the few places in the U.S. with an intact watershed. But drinking water from outside isn't always the best idea.
11: Survival tip with Thespis. If you're ever outside and you need water, get it from a running source of water because there's nothing that can sit in it. Raccoons are awesome and they're very clean babies. They will go to the bathroom in puddles. They will wash their little bodies in puddles. So please only drink out of running streams. I am begging you.
10: Thespis stops the group at a fluffy bright green bush.
11: Oh, we got some thimbleberries here. They are a really beautiful native berry plant. A ranger that I worked with called them nature's toilet paper because they are the softest leaves. So if we are very gentle, I highly recommend everyone giving nature's toilet paper a touch. That's like 30-ply right there.
10: Ephemera explains why she does this work to one of the attendees.
13: Science should give you awe and a wonder for the natural world and like a curiosity to explore more. What we're doing is meaningful, enacting change and building community. I'm working on building the world that I want to live in.
10: Before the walk is over, Ephemera tries her mom again. This time she picks up.
14: Happy Mother's Day!
12: I am here with a large crowd. We dragged them outside and we're finishing up our hike.
15: Thank you!
10: Drag Me Outside aims to create a welcoming space for anyone who wants to learn more and have a great time doing it. From the top of Mount Tabor, I'm Lisa Wood.
0: That's it for today's exchange. I'm Mike Green. 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
19: The United States military has reopened a major port in Venezuela to help get aid deliveries into the country following Wednesday's earthquakes. We'll hear from our correspondent in Venezuela about the ongoing rescue efforts.
18: We'll also speak to a former US government official about America's role in Venezuela after it spirited away the country's president and took control of its oil industry's finances. And Rebecca Adams is with us from our sports desk, and the shocks keep coming from the World Cup, Rebecca.
20: Yes, that's right. In the last few moments, Morocco have beaten the Netherlands in a dramatic penalty shootout to seal their place in the last 15. It was the very last penalty that was taken that sealed their place in that final 16.
19: And we'll also hear how companies in Asia are benefiting as Europe suffers with record-breaking June temperatures. First, a bulletin of news.
21: BBC News with Roisin Hasty. Security personnel have deployed across South Africa because of fears that anti-immigration protests could descend into widespread violence against foreigners. The planned protests mark an unofficial deadline set by campaigners for all undocumented migrants to leave. Mayani Jones reports from Johannesburg.
22: Several embassies have advised their citizens to avoid protest locations, and the US mission said it anticipated reduced operations at its facilities. Thousands of migrants have already fled South Africa ahead of the June 30th deadline set by some anti-immigration protesters. The police say 25,000 undocumented migrants have been repatriated so far, and that the process is ongoing, although it's not clear when it started and whether these repatriations were triggered by the recent demonstrations. In a press conference on Monday night, a representative of the country's Joint Security and Intelligence Body said that since the 1st of March, there had been more than 100 registered cases of anti-foreigner sentiment.
21: The United States military has reopened a major port in Venezuela to help get aid deliveries into the country following Wednesday's earthquakes. U.S. Southern Command said the port of La Guaira is now operational, adding that a U.S. warship is delivering critically needed supplies. However, many areas have yet to receive significant government help. Omar Khalifa is from Islamic Relief, a charity which has been distributing aid to survivors.
23: We visited multiple sites. We visited a sports stadium, which is being currently run by the police and the government. And that's housing families with vulnerable children. We were not allowed to kind of take any pictures in there, but we saw the donations and the aid that they had. But then on the other hand, we were at La Plaza de Caracas, which is one of the main centers in the city. And it was, I don't know any other word better to describe other than chaos, in the sense that families have just set up tents and there's no coordination there.
21: Keiko Fujimori has said she'll put Peru on a path to order and hope after being elected president on her fourth attempt. The final count saw her defeat her left-wing rival Roberto Sanchez by fewer than 50,000 votes. For her part, President-elect Ms. Fujimori spoke of the need for compromise.
3: Las puertas del diálogo van a estar siempre abiertas.
20: The doors to dialogue will always be open to Roberto Sanchez and to all the other political leaders of the various parties represented in Congress, as well as to those politicians who participated in this most recent election. What matters here is working for the future and the development of the Peruvian people.
21: A bomb explosion in Monaco has left at least three people injured. Local media say the victims are the Ukrainian oligarch Vadim Yermolaev, his partner, and a 13-year-old child. Both adults are said to be in a critical condition. World News from the BBC. The government in Britain says asylum seekers should pay the equivalent of around $13,000 for their accommodation and basic living support before they're eligible to apply to settle. The Home Secretary says refugees should repay the generosity of the British people once able to. The exiled Chinese business tycoon Guan Wengui has been sentenced to 30 years in jail in the US after being convicted of running a billion-dollar scam. After fleeing China in 2015, he reinvented himself as a critic of the Chinese Communist Party and built a loyal following online. He's accused of persuading thousands of people to invest in his companies or projects and using the money to fund his lavish lifestyle. NASA is to launch a daring robotic mission to prevent one of its telescopes from burning up in the atmosphere. Gravity is gradually pulling the Swift Observatory telescope towards Earth. In a mission lasting several months, a rescue spacecraft will be released from a jet rather than launched from the ground. Once it's located Swift, its three movable arms will latch on and tow it to a stable orbit. And Paraguay have caused the first big upset at the Football World Cup, knocking the four-time champions Germany out on penalties. They won the shootout 4-3 after the match was deadlocked at 1-1 after extra time. These Paraguay fans outside the stadium in Boston were full of pride for their team.
4: I feel very emotional. I feel very crazy because Paraguay win. So let's go Paraguay.
14: Emotional. I mean, how can one not feel emotion after the performance that someone just had there? I think it's incredible.
15: Paraguay, la liro, la liro, la liro.
21: And in the last few minutes, Morocco have eliminated the Netherlands in a penalty shootout after the match ended 1-1 after extra time. BBC News.
19: Thank you very much indeed for that news. Hello, you're with Newsday from the BBC World Service with Catherine Birahanga and Rob Young in London.
24: Coming up this half hour, we've got stories for you from Venezuela, the United States and Morocco.
19: Yes, Rebecca Adams will be here. She's got the latest on the World Cup because in the past few minutes, Morocco beat the Netherlands on penalties to reach the last 16 of the World Cup. And Paraguay have knocked out four-time winners Germany again after a penalty shootout.
24: Welcome your messages. Our text number is +447786205085. Let's start in Venezuela. 6 days after twin earthquakes, which are now known to have claimed at least 1,700 lives, hope is fading for some. Although there have been remarkable stories of survival and joyful reunions for some, those whose loved ones are so far unaccounted for in the rubble of so many collapsed buildings are resigning themselves to the recovery of remains rather than rescue. Offers of money and of practical assistance continue to be made. The Netherlands Navy will deliver emergency supplies by boat. The United States has doubled its initial pledge of $150 million in aid. Our senior international correspondent, Ola Guirin, is in the badly hit coastal town of Carabasheda.
25: Calling for a crowbar. Something so simple could help save a life. Rescue teams found one survivor here in Carabasheda yesterday, under the rubble of a complex called Vista Mar. Ruben, a volunteer, tells me they've been hearing more signs of life today.
26: We have one person talking, yeah, another can touch the floor down. She understands. We say, if you can hear me touch, and she did it twice.
1: There is a real sense of urgency here now. Every minute counts. More paramedics have been rushing in, bringing additional equipment. There have been calls for gloves, lots of gloves, for backboards to help stabilize people before they're carried out. And all around, people are waiting, hoping that somebody will be brought out alive, even after all these days.
25: Then a call for silence and an instruction to sit completely still so that specialist radar could be used.
2: Alto, alto.
25: The wait is tense and full of anguish for some, like Jenny Cabrera, whose mom and dad are under the rubble.
1: Do you still have hope?
5: Always. Until the end.
25: But so far, no one has been found here today. Hope surges here with moments like this. Baby Juan David, back in the arms of his father last Friday. His mother, Diana, also rescued alive. Now recovering at a clinic in Caracas, she told the BBC her son was

0: $1,000 a month last year to $1,370 this month. And yes, these costs will influence me to vote for Democrats in November. And another of you writes, even with insurance costs, the costs are too high. I know many older people my age who are choosing food over healthcare because they can't afford both. Much more on healthcare costs and politics in America. Stick with us. I'm Todd Zwillick. It's 1A.
1: Here's a look at today's weather forecast for the Southern Oregon Cascades and Siskiyou. Sunny skies with a high temperature near 65 degrees. In Yreka, sunny, the high in the upper 70s. For Weedon, Mount Shasta, sunny with a high right around 75. Redding and Red Bluff, sunny and hot, the high today 97. In the Klamath Basin, we'll see some sunny skies with a high temperature in the mid-70s. Along the southern Oregon coast, sunny with a high temperature near 65. Some mostly sunny skies for the northern California coast with a high of about 58 and some wind gusts to 30 miles per hour. For Roseburg and the Umpqua Basin, gradually becoming sunny with a high near 73. Grants Pass, Medford, and Ashland, gradual clearing with a high near 79. And for Eugene and Springfield, gradually becoming sunny with a high near 71. For more detailed weather information, visit our website. We're at ijpr.org.
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0: Welcome back. I'm Todd Zwillick. It's 1A. We're talking about the rising cost of healthcare in America and how it could affect the November elections. We're here with Julie Appleby, senior correspondent at KFF Health News, and Dr. Zeke Emanuel, provost at University of Pennsylvania and a key architect of the Affordable Care Act back during the Obama administration. Let's bring in Kelly Hooper now, reporter at Politico covering health insurance and the author of the Daily Politico Pulse newsletter. I recommend it. Hi, Kelly.
4: Hi, thanks for having me.
0: Yeah, great to have you. Kelly, we've been talking about changes in ACA costs, how the premiums have gone up and shrunk enrollment for millions of people, caused millions of people to lose coverage. There have also been major changes, major cuts to Medicaid and cuts to what was a major expansion of Medicaid across the country. Give us some details. What were some of the changes and some of the effects that maybe we haven't even seen yet?
4: Right. So Republicans' One Big Beautiful Bill Act that was enacted last July when President Trump signed it into law. And in that bill were a number of changes to both the ACA and to Medicaid, to the tune of about $1 trillion in cuts across healthcare generally. And so we're starting to see that play out this year, and it'll sort of play out over the next few years as well as those changes are being implemented. The CBO, I think Julia noted, has estimated more than 10 million people could lose coverage over the next decade as a result of those changes. So the impact could definitely be significant. I think one of the most significant changes in the mega bill was the requirement that states have to implement Medicaid work requirements. So that's the Medicaid expansion states will have to do that by the start of next year. Some states are beginning to roll that out now. So it's not super clear yet how that's all going to play out, but health policy experts, analysts have noted that, you know, the additional administrative barrier of having to verify that your work

0: Black, Chapman, Peterson, and Stevens, with offices in Medford, Grants Pass, Klamath Falls, and Yreka, has specialized in serious personal injury, workers' compensation, and Social Security disability claims for over 30 years. More information about the services of Black, Chapman, Peterson, and Stevens is available on their website at blackchapman.com.
1: Here's a look at today's weather forecast for the Southern Oregon Cascades and Siskiyou. Sunny skies with a high temperature near 65 degrees. In Yreka, sunny, the high in the upper 70s. For Weed and Mount Shasta, sunny with a high right around 75. Redding and Red Bluff, sunny and hot, the high today 97. In the Klamath Basin, we'll see some sunny skies with a high temperature in the mid-70s. Along the southern Oregon coast, sunny with a high temperature near 65. Some mostly sunny skies for the northern California coast with a high of about 58 and some wind gusts to 30 miles per hour. For Roseburg and the Umpqua Basin, gradually becoming sunny with a high near 73. Grants Pass, Medford, and Ashland, gradual clearing with a high near 79. And for Eugene and Springfield, gradually becoming sunny with a high near 71. For more detailed weather information, visit our website. We're at ijpr.org.
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3: Welcome back. It's 1A. I'm Todd Zwillick. We're talking about the last 30 years of soccer in America. The U.S. men's national team's game against Colombia at the 94 World Cup, it was witnessed by more than 93,000 fans at the Rose Bowl in Pasadena, California. It was the first win for the U.S. men's team since 1950.
4: Good ball played in here. This could be a second for Stewart. Pass and what a clinical finish. It's the United States 2, Colombia 1.
3: Now, over 3.5 million people attended the 94 World Cup. That's a record even to this day. Joining us to talk about what made that tournament a success is the man behind it. Alan Rothenberg was the CEO and chairman of the 94 World Cup and the 1999 Women's World Cup. He's also the founder of Major League Soccer and a U.S. Hall of Fame inductee. That's quite a rap sheet. Alan, welcome to 1A.
5: Happy to be here.
3: Yeah, great to have you with us. Kevin Baxter is also with us from California. He's a sports writer covering soccer at the Los Angeles Times. Kevin, welcome to you.
6: Thank you. It's always nice to be on with Alan anywhere.
3: Great. And we're happy to have you. And we want to keep hearing from you, the listeners, as well about your love for football in America, international football, that is. When did you start playing the sport? Did you grow up playing soccer? Are you keeping up with the World Cup? What do you think? You can email us 1A@WAMU.org. All right, fellas, we'll get into the history, of course. Let's talk about this World Cup. Alan Rothenberg, you go first. We just covered some of the shockers just of the round of 32 so far. Germany going down, Netherlands going down. I mean, I was on the edge of my couch yesterday. What's caught your eye? What do you think about the tournament so far?
5: It's been a sensational tournament. You know, there was all that noise before the competition actually started, and I kept trying to tell people, once the competition starts, that noise will be gone and it's only going to be a great sporting event. Well, this great sporting event has exceeded, I think, anybody's expectation. You have the stars starring with Messi, Mbappe, Harry Kane, and so you're getting star power. You have the U.S. start with a really impressive first match. And then as the tournament has gone on, you've seen these Cinderella teams either giving the big guys a scare of their life, or in fact, as you mentioned yesterday, beating them. Paraguay beating Germany. I don't think anybody, even the prediction markets, wouldn't have thought that would happen.
3: Yeah, they probably didn't. People probably made a little bit of money on prediction markets on that one. Kevin, you're in San Jose with the

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1: 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America at 250, a live call-in special. 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
4: From Jefferson Public Radio at Southern Oregon University, this is the Jefferson Exchange. I'm Mike Green. We start today's exchange with Takeshi Murakami. He's the mayor of Montague, California. He's also the police chief and the commissioner of Parks and Recreation, among several other leadership roles. It's a small town. Each week, the JX looks around our region of Southern Oregon and Northern California to introduce you to the mayor of one city or town. Today, we're featuring a recorded exchange with the mayor of Montague, California. Then we'll feature a special recorded episode of Underground History with Chelsea Rose, produced in partnership with OPB's Evergreen Podcast Series. Today, we're revealing the untold stories of 19th century women in Eastern Oregon's lumber mills. The history of Oregon's lumber industry is dominated by men. Today, we'll learn about the critical roles of women in remote regions of Eastern Oregon. That's all ahead on the Jefferson Exchange, but first, the news of the hour.
5: Live from NPR News, I'm Lakshmi Singh. The U.S. Supreme Court upholds birthright citizenship. In a 6-3 ruling announced today, the majority of justices rejected President Trump's executive order aimed at ending the longstanding principle that nearly all children born in the U.S., including those born to immigrants in the U.S. illegally or temporarily, are automatic citizens. NPR's Kerry Johnson describes how the majority of the court could have arrived at this major ruling.
6: There were ways for the court majority to get here. One was just to say, look at the words of the 14th Amendment, which are quite clear that subject to the jurisdiction thereof means you're here, you're born here on American soil, you're a citizen. Another way to get to this result would be to look to a couple of statutes that Congress passed much after the adoption of the 14th Amendment in 1940 and 1952. These were immigration laws that basically codified the same language that was in the 14th Amendment. And the justices could have used those more recent laws as a basis to come to some consensus.
5: NPR's Kerry Johnson. The court ruled the Constitution guarantees automatic birthright citizenship. The court upheld state laws that ban transgender athletes from taking part in girls and women's sports at public schools. It also loosened campaign finance restrictions. On social media, President Trump hails big GOP wins in these cases. On the birthright issue, he forwarded a right-leaning link saying Trump's ban may succeed with or without the Supreme Court. In other news, the president says he has not decided whether he will sign a bipartisan housing bill. Here's NPR's Stephen Bisaha.
7: Speaking with reporters in the Oval Office, President Trump dismissed the housing bill as unimportant.
8: Big deal. It's a yawn. Trump says it's wonderful. To me, compared to the Save America Act, Just about everything is a big yawn.
7: The Save America Act is Trump's election overhaul bill that would mandate strict proof of citizenship requirements. Trump said last week he wants that bill passed first. Republicans and Democrats in Congress overwhelmingly voted in favor of the housing bill last week. The legislation aims to encourage home building across the country to lower costs. Stephen Bisaha, NPR News.
5: Ukraine launched another wave of attack drones into Russia overnight. More from NPR's Charles Maines.
9: Russia's defense ministry said its forces destroyed more than 400 Ukrainian attack drones in all. Yet the wider effects of a sustained Ukrainian drone campaign targeting Russian energy infrastructure continue to be felt. Several thousand miles away, drivers in Russia's Far East described long waits at gas stations as fuel shortages continued to ripple across the country. Russian President Vladimir Putin has acknowledged inconveniences to the public, but insisted the problem is far from critical. Charles Maines, NPR News, Moscow.
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10: From Jefferson Public Radio, this is JPR Regional News. I'm Milt Radford. California lawmakers passed and Governor Gavin Newsom signed a budget last night for the upcoming fiscal year that starts tomorrow. Cap Radio's Laura Fitzgerald has more on the $351 billion spending plan.
11: The budget represents a deal between Governor Gavin Newsom and the legislature after months of negotiations. It zeroes out the state's deficit the next two fiscal years. This final version rejects many of the social services cuts Newsom originally proposed, like for health care for immigrants without legal status and in-home supportive service workers. The spending plan also caps corporate tax credits and taxes digital software sales to bring in more revenue. It also directs the Department of Finance to present options to the legislature next year for taxing corporations to subsidize Medi-Cal coverage for their lower-earning employees. Counties and election officials also got more funding to be able to purchase new tabulation equipment and hire additional staff ahead of the November election. The final spending plan amounts to $351 billion. That's up from the $215 billion budget Newsom approved during his first year in office. Laura Fitzgerald, Cap Radio News.
10: The Jackson County Library has updated its policies months after an incident raised concerns over appropriate internet use. JPR's Jane Vaughn reports.
12: In December, a patron watched videos of naked children on a library computer. As a result, the board recently approved policy changes regarding internet use and privacy. The changes include that patrons must stop viewing any site if staff ask them to, and staff can end any internet session if the material is inappropriate. But what's considered inappropriate isn't defined. Community engagement manager Josh Letzinger says the answer may come from other policies.
13: There's still going to be some gray area, but if you do kind of look into policies and rules of conduct, it's if you're making people are uncomfortable or people around you are uncomfortable while you're visiting the library, that can be something that can be approached.
12: The word inappropriate replaces the word obscene, which has a clear legal definition. Letzinger declined to comment on whether the matter is up to staff discretion. Jane Vaughn, JPR News.
10: The University of Oregon's Board of Trustees has set aside $15 million in student building fees in hopes of eventually replacing a natural gas boiler with an electric one. U of O's methane boilers are the largest single source of greenhouse gas emissions in Eugene, according to the university. This is JPR Regional News.
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15: I'm Scott Tong. Historian Douglas Brinkley helps us mark the nation's 250th. He says a key date is when Abraham Lincoln won the presidency.
16: Abraham Lincoln is the quintessential figure in American history, not Washington and Jefferson. It is Lincoln.
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18: For today's weather forecast, in the Southern Oregon Cascades and Siskiyous, it's sunny with a high near 65. In Yreka, it's sunny with a high near 79. In Weed and Mount Shasta, it's sunny with a high near 75. In Redding and Red Bluff, it's sunny and hot with a high near 97. In the Klamath Basin, it's sunny with a high near 75. On the Southern Oregon coast, it's sunny with a high near 65. On the Northern California coast, it's mostly sunny with a high near 58. In Roseburg and the Umpqua Basin, it's gradually becoming sunny with a high near 73. In Grants Pass, Medford, and Ashland, it's gradually clearing with a high near 79. In Eugene and Springfield, it's gradually becoming sunny with a high near 71. I'm Kara Everett. For more detailed weather information, visit us at ijpr.org.

0: You're listening to the Jefferson Exchange. I'm Mike Green. Each week, the JX looks around our region of Southern Oregon and Northern California to introduce you to the mayor of one city or town. Today, my guest is Takeshi Murakami, mayor of Montague, California. Welcome to the Exchange, Mayor Murakami.
1: Thank you.
0: Well, let's start with geography. Where is Montague?
1: Montague is about 15 miles south of the California-Oregon border and approximately 7 miles to the east of Wairika City.
0: Okay, so it sounds like it's in a rural region. Tell me about the town, square miles, population, demographics.
1: Well, the city is 1 square mile. We have a population at the last census of approximately 1,200 people. Realistically, we are a bedroom community to Wairika City and other parts of the county.
0: So what is there to do in such a remote place?
1: Well, we like to think that we have a lot to do. We have a swimming pool here, a municipal swimming pool, and our various parks and recreation facilities around town, ballparks and such, pickleball courts.
0: Well, pickleball finds its way wherever you live. It doesn't matter.
1: What's that?
0: Pickleball seems to find its way wherever you live. It doesn't matter where you live in this country.
1: Yes.
0: Tell me about the Montague Railroad Depot.
1: The Railroad Depot is the museum in town that is run by our historical society, and it used to be the actual Railroad Depot in the middle of town in between the tracks back when the railroad ran through Montague, and the depot was donated to the city of Montague by the railroad when it fell into disuse, and it moved across the street and became a museum.
0: Well, how old is the city?
1: The city was founded in 1935, but it was here before that. It was incorporated, in 1935, but it was here before that, just not officially.
0: So that railroad museum is around the 1800s, right?
1: I believe so, yeah.
0: Well, you also have other things to do, I'm guessing, around there. You've got Mount Shasta, a lavender farm. That's nearby, isn't it?
1: As far as I know, I'm not super aware of that because it's outside of the city limits, which really isn't within my purview. We have been the home for the Rotary Club to do their annual Bloom Fair here in Montague. We basically have an MOU with them and allow them to use our airport facility to conduct the Bloom Fair every year. And then in addition to that, we have started a festival for the 4th of July. We have the Montague Freedom Festival, which is a 3-day festival centering around the 4th of July and Independence Day. This year it starts on the 3rd. So it'll be Friday the 3rd, Saturday the 4th, and Sunday the 5th. And the way that that will be scheduled out is we have at Hogue Park an entire carnival down there, and we'll have vendors out there selling food and other goods and crafts. And then that'll be the first day. The second day, which is the 4th of July, we will have a parade through town on the main drag through town, running probably 10 to 10:30. And then we'll have the vendors in Hogue Park again with the carnival. This year we have booked Sophia Renee to headline the show, and they have composed music, patriotic music, for the fireworks display, which is in turn choreographed to the fireworks display. But they will be playing 2 hours down there in Hogue Park on Independence Day evening and on either side of the fireworks. And basically that'll be a free concert. In addition to we'll have the Stampede there, Jefferson State Stampede there, providing beer gardens. And we do something called the tailgate party, where we lease parking spots down there next to the carnival for people to conduct their own tailgate party. And they'll have front row seats to not only the free concert, but also our fireworks display that we shoot off on Independence Day evening over Hogue Park.
0: Okay, so what is the Stampede?
1: The Jefferson State Stampede is a rodeo that uses our junior rodeo grounds, the Shasta Valley Community Club rodeo grounds, to conduct every year. They do it annually.
0: Okay.
1: And then otherwise, the last day of our Freedom Festival, Sunday, we have the vendors and the carnival down in Hogue Park with a car show that runs from noon to 4. And we'll have Jimmy Limo performing music for that. And basically, so any of these events that you want to participate in or see, if you go to Montague Parks and Recreation page on Facebook, we'll have all the flyers and information there. And or you can call City Hall at 530-459-3030 to basically lease a tailgate party parking spot to get pre-sale wristbands for the carnival, and or to become a vendor if you wish, and to register for the car show.
0: So, Mayor Murakami, that's a huge event, 3 days for that small of a town. So it sounds like it's really meaningful for the community. You also mentioned that there was a hot air balloon festival. When is that?
1: I believe it's in September.
0: Okay. So how long have you been mayor?
1: I've been mayor for approximately 3 years, I believe.
0: 3 years? Tell me about the governing structure of your city.
1: We're a very small town. It's an incorporated city, but we have a 5-person city council, and that's elected, and then we appoint the mayor internally. And really, it's a council clerk style of government, but we're trying to transition over to a city administrator style of government.
0: I got you. If you're just joining me, my guest is Takeshi Murakami. He's the mayor of Montague, California. So, Mayor, when did you move to Montague, and why?
1: I moved to Montague in approximately 2009. And the reason I came here is because my wife's family was from here. So we met over on the coast where I used to live. And, you know, when we started a family, we didn't really care for the atmosphere there and didn't want our kids going to school there because of all the crime and drugs and whatnot. And so we discussed it and decided that this was a good, wholesome environment where we would be happy to raise our children.
0: And why did you run for office?
1: I just feel the need to give back to my community and, you know, because I feel like I've been supported by the community so much over the years being here, especially with my business and that sort of thing. And it's just, I feel it's a small town America is kind of dying and going away. And it's not something that I want to happen because I really do love the atmosphere here. And, you know, the small town kind of, you know, friendly community kind of atmosphere.
0: What kind of business do you have?
1: I personally own my own pest control business.
0: Okay, so I notice on the city website that you wear a lot of hats, which is unusual for a mayor. Here's a couple that I saw. You're the Parks and Recreation Commissioner. You're also the Police Commissioner.
1: Yes.
0: And tell me about that.
1: Well, realistically, the commissioner positions are in the old clerk system. They were more significant, council clerk system. But realistically, that whole system has gone out of fashion. And so now that's why we're trying to move to a city administrator council form of government. And so realistically, we're just representatives and basically appointed as an ad hoc committee when something requires the attention for that particular item.
0: Well, you're

0: So how do you handle it all?
1: I'm very busy. Very busy, but I really enjoy, having my time occupied.
0: So you said Montague is a bedroom community of Wairika. Tell me about their relationship.
1: Well, I would say that we have a pretty friendly relationship with the Wairika City. But, yeah, most of our residents work in Wairika City. And so they go to bed at night in Montague. And while we are an incorporated city, I mean, we have one store, and a few other sparse local businesses, but for the most part, it's ranchers and that sort of thing. And so, that's an outlying area. Of course, we don't have ranchers within the city limits of Montague because it's 1 square mile. Most people work in Wairika City, and so the city of Wairika has had problems with their pool. They don't have one currently, and so they do work with the city of Montague, and they bus people in from Wairika to Montague to utilize our resources out here, which is nice because our pool, while it is very nice, it does operate at approximately a $20,000 deficit every year, and we have to make that up with fundraising to keep the pool open.
0: What kind of fundraisers?
1: We just do like a fundraiser dinner, or we'll do raffles and such to make money to keep it open. And we've always been able to maintain that. And so, which is good. And the Freedom Festival, I might add, being a Parks and Rec event, if any money is profited off of that, it would reduce our fundraising burden to keep the pool open.
0: I got you. That's quite a community benefit. You're in a rural community, but you're sitting in the shadow of Mount Shasta. That must be quite a scene.
1: Actually, we have Mount Gregory here, and it kind of blocks Mount Shasta out on the horizon anywhere from the incorporated city limits.
0: Okay, well, I'm sure it's still beautiful. What are some of your biggest challenges?
1: Our biggest challenge is just being very small. I mean, we have a very small town. And for example, when I conceived the Freedom Festival as an event for the community, trying to get, companies like carnival providers and such to come to our small town was very, very difficult because, they see a city with a population of 1,200 people and, they don't necessarily think this is a place where they can make money.
0: Gotcha. What's your vision?
1: I would like Montague to not only be the bedroom community, but also be a place where people can go to enjoy themselves in the parks and recreational facilities.
0: Okay, so you
1: so
0: want to
1: make it a destination.
0: You want your 1,200 to grow?
1: That would be difficult. The 1 square mile that is the city of Montague is pretty well saturated on almost every lot with residences already. And so it would be difficult to increase the population in what we have.
0: Okay, so you just want to maintain what you have and accommodate the community as needed.
1: Yes, and accommodate all of our facilities, make sure the city is operating and can fund itself.
0: Okay, well, we'll have to leave it there. That's all the time we have. Thank you, Mayor.
1: Okay, well, thank you.
0: My guest was Takeshi Murakami, Mayor of Montague, California. I'm Mike Green. 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

0: 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Details about forest and river conservation and KS Wild's Rogue Riverkeeper program at kswild.org.
1: On the next Fresh Air, the conflicts between politics and the arts. We talk with Isaac Butler about his new book, The Perfect Moment: God, Sex, and the Birth of America's Culture Wars. Butler says the conflict had a transformative effect on him because at the same time the culture wars hurtled toward their climax, art saved his life. Join us.
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4: You're listening to the Jefferson Exchange. I'm Mike Green. Up next is Episode 2 in a special series by OPB's The Evergreen Podcast, created in collaboration with the Oregon Experience, the Southern Oregon University Laboratory of Anthropology, or SULA, and Jefferson Public Radio. Chelsea Rose is the director of SULA and the host of Underground History here on the Jefferson Exchange. This episode in the Evergreen series is titled Unearthing the Buried History of Women in Eastern Oregon's Lumber Mills. Chelsea has joined us in the studio to help us with a brief introduction. She'll also be around to help wrap up the story at the conclusion. Hi, Chelsea.
5: Hey, good to be here.
4: How would you describe this episode?
5: Well, I am very excited to bring the listeners with me, thanks to OPB's recording us out in the field. We get all the sounds. You don't get the heat or the mosquitoes, so I've saved you from that. But this is such a cool spot in really remote Eastern Oregon that we've been working on, and I think it's just an exciting opportunity to share this research with everybody.
4: And what can people expect when they hear this?
5: Yeah, so you are going to learn along with us that we went out to this industrial logging, old logging town out deep in the forest, and what we found was not what we expected. We found evidence of women and children and families living on the edge of this big, you know, lumber operation.
4: Well, it's interesting that we didn't expect women and children.
5: That's right. I mean, you think about these kind of sites and you think about saws and lumberjacks and big, you know, cutting big trees and turning them into things, but you don't think about playtime or, you know, mealtime. And so it really is a way to kind of get into the personal and private lives of the men and women that were doing this important work.
4: Okay, well, let's take a listen.
6: Perhaps the most well-known representation of North American logging is a strapping, flannel-clad lumberjack with big boots and a bushy beard, double-bit axe in tow. He's a hero, a legend, larger than life. And I do mean large.
7: Oh,

0: Yes, this tall guy may be a tall tale, but the mythical figure of the lumber industry came from oral storytelling traditions in real logging camps. He symbolized real American ideals, frontier spirit, work ethic, and rugged masculinity.
1: So when we think about the, you know, mills and the lumber industry is so traditionally associated with men. You think lumberjacks, I mean, it's a whole identity, flannel, all the things.
0: This is historical archaeologist Chelsea Rose. She's at the site of a former lumber mill in eastern Oregon's Blue Mountains.
1: But what we see archaeologically here is so much more for the women.
0: The history of the logging industry is full of tales of lumberjacks and lumber barons. And when you envision a lumber mill, maybe giant saws, hulking machinery, or even mill ponds come to mind.
2: Yeah, and this is the log pond where a lot of the materials like would have been kind of cached or stored, so this would have been filled with water.
1: And logs, yes, cut logs, yeah.
0: But when Rose and fellow archaeologists like Katie Withy went to explore the land where the Baker White Pine Mill existed for about a decade in the early 1900s, they were less interested in the industrial stuff. What they wanted to know more about was the daily human lives of the people who worked and lived there.
1: It is this little community that pops up in the middle of the forest.
0: And when they started digging into that, they found something interesting.
1: Lumber mills are also homes.
2: They are.
1: And guess who makes them that way?
2: People that live there.
1: The women.
0: From the Gert Boyle Studio at OPB, I'm Jen Chavez, and this is The Evergreen, a podcast from OPB about the place you call home. When you look beyond the conventional wisdom about the male-dominated lumber industry, you find the women and the families that made the company towns that grew around lumber mills home.
1: You know, when people think about the lumber industry in Oregon, nobody's talking about women.
0: And the wives of the workers who lived in Oregon mill towns like White Pine weren't just window dressing. They made important economic contributions to the extractive timber industry that once dominated the Pacific Northwest. Contributions that have long gone unrecognized.
1: What archaeology has given us here that the historical record doesn't is the presence of women, and how loud they are in this archaeological signature is in direct.
3: 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Following is a test of the emergency alert system. This is only a test.

0: 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Following is a test of the emergency alert system. This is only a test.
1: All the different people who helped build the Pacific Northwest. And one industry that played a supersized role in that was lumber.
2: The story of lumber extraction in this area in the early 20th century is also really tied into bigger extractive industries and the way that they impacted the landscapes that we have access to today.
1: In the 1800s, extraction of timber and other natural resources were barely regulated, allowing for exploitation, monopolization, and fraud. This spurred Congress to create protected forest reserves in 1891. In 1906, the Blue Mountain Forest Reserve was born, and 2 years later, part of it became the Malheur National Forest. And that is where the Baker White Pine Mill existed from 1910 to 1918.
2: A lot of these lumber operations are popping up during this era because railroads are being constructed everywhere.
1: Railroads allowed more access to remote forest land full of pine trees that could be harvested and transported to the Columbia River and around the world.
2: But ironically, they also are creating a nearly insatiable need for timber to create the railroad ties, which had about a decade-long lifespan.
1: One of these railroads was the Sumter Valley Railroad, created to haul timber around using a system called milling in transit. Logs would show up at White Pine, get milled into rough-cut lumber, and then be transported to another Baker White Pine Lumber Company mill in Baker City for drying and finishing. White Pine was one of several mill towns that were connected by this rail line.
2: These little lumber operations at this time, these camps and little company towns, were kind of always understood to be short-term occupations. A lot of them, when they would move somewhere else, they would just pack up anything that was portable and go on to the next spot. And that's really what happened at White Pine.
1: The site that was once Baker White Pine Mill is now deep in the forest, only accessible by dusty dirt roads.
2: What was once a thriving community today is just, you know, forest lands. There's nothing that remains of that today.
1: Yep. Nothing except lots and lots of archaeological artifacts.
3: And I think that when we excavated here, we found like thousands of artifacts.
4: I mean, thousands. The artifact catalog's hefty.
3: There's just so much.
1: Archaeologists from Sula partnered with local archaeologists like Katie Withy to excavate the site in 2022. And yes, they discovered more than 8,000 artifacts, which the team has spent the past few years analyzing. Rose and Withy went back this past summer to visit. And the funny thing is,
3: we didn't come in thinking we were going to study the women.
4: No.
1: You may remember, if you heard our previous episode with Chelsea Rose about Chinese cowboys in eastern Oregon, that she's involved with the Oregon Chinese Diaspora Project. That group has been working to uplift the neglected histories of early Chinese Americans in eastern Oregon. And
2: we were interested in expanding our research to look at the Asian diaspora more broadly. Some of our colleagues out there knew that there were Japanese immigrant populations that were really involved in the early lumber industry.
1: Because of the Chinese Exclusion Act, rampant anti-Chinese sentiment, and other barriers in the late 19th century, industries that once relied heavily on Chinese workers began turning to other groups to fill labor needs. Japanese immigrants made their way to the Northwest working on railroads, like Sumter Valley. Some went on to work at mills. Census records and photos link Japanese American families to this area and the companies working here. But
2: we were really interested to try to find traces of those families at these sites, and we were not able to do that definitively. And what we found instead was a surprising amount of information just about the families and family life at this mill site. The role of women in particular became kind of the leading research thread that we pulled.
1: In their efforts to look beyond the work being done at the mill, already well represented in the historical record, toward the day-to-day lives of residents there, they focused on domestic spaces, including multiple house pads where homes once stood.
3: Let's try to find, there's a couple of houses over here I know we worked at.
4: Yeah, from what I remember, they
3: Here's a stove.
4: Like a flashing.
3: A stove pipe.
4: Yeah. See, I thought they were all kind of mid.
1: They did find things one might expect from a male-dominated industrial work site, like clothing.
5: Evidence of more like men's workwear.
1: That's Rose's colleague, archaeologist Anna Sloan, back at the Sula Lab. She helped analyze and catalog the vast array of artifacts from the mill.
5: Suspender fasteners, belt buckles, even things like a heel plate for boots and a lot of...
3: To make them last longer.
5: To make them last longer, right. Denim workwear buttons.
1: They also found a huge variety of tablewares, like dishes. And this was fancier stuff than what you'd see in bunkhouses or mess halls full of men.
5: Yeah, one of the most interesting things to me when I was working with this collection is the amount of porcelain vessels and the diversity of patterns. And this is the type of thing that you don't see in sort of what you would expect like a low-income household, right? And we've got just so many different floral transferware patterns here. Mm-hmm. You wouldn't expect to find that in the woods.
1: There were common items associated with household chores, like washboard fragments and safety pins, and food storage, like canning jars and earthenware crocks. These, alongside beauty products like face creams and jewelry, plus women's clothing items.
5: Things like corset stays, hosiery fasteners, decorative buttons.
1: That's right, woods be damned, women at the mill were dressing up.
3: Garter! That's what I meant, like, garter. Garter clip. Ooh la la.
4: Oh, can't imagine wearing silk stockings right now.
3: No! Oh my God! These women are wearing like corsets and silk stockings out here. I can't even imagine.
1: There were items that suggested entertaining, like
5: what seemed to be teacups in this cloud and flying dragon pattern. These are porcelain, blue on white transferware made in Japan. So it's this really sort of fine Japanese porcelain. This was very trendy at the time that White Pine Mill was occupied.
1: Export wares geared toward American consumers. Plus home decor items like curtain hangers and decorative glass.
4: So many cool things you can interpret from here too, like the glass lamp, like lighting a home, but also like lighting the home to read or to entertain your friends or just all that life outside of the work. So we obviously know there's industrial work happening here at the sawmill and the logging and everything, but just thinking about people's domestic lives and what that looked like after hours. And
6: you know, that lamp glass that we found, that chimney, was milk glass. So that's a choice, a decorative choice. It's a vibe. They're creating a vibe.
4: I have milk glass.
1: Women weren't the only family members of lumber workers at Baker White Pine Mill. Residents also included children.
6: Oh, Chelsea, look what I got for you.
3: Ooh, what'd you find?
6: A doll.
4: A doll face.
3: Oh my God.
4: Or a doll neck.
1: The team found doll parts, marbles, pieces of toys, and educational items.
5: A great little fragment of a children's, like an alphabet plate, with the nursery rhyme, "This is the maiden all forlorn." And again, we're seeing evidence of children and families here.
2: Children, I think, in this era are transitioning from little workers to, you know, being able to really have, you know, lives as kids. And you see that. They're kids out there. And this was probably a pretty fun place to grow up and just be able to run wild.
1: All these artifacts made it abundantly clear that life on the mill was a family affair. But why were women and children there exactly? Coming up after a break, we learn why the company's welcoming attitude might not have been purely altruistic.
7: You're listening to the Jefferson Exchange. I'm Mike Green. We'll be right back with the conclusion of Unearthing Oregon's History, a special series by OPB's The Evergreen Podcast in collaboration with JPR's Underground History.

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1: I'm Scott Tong. Historian Douglas Brinkley helps us mark the nation's 250th. He says a key date is when Abraham Lincoln won the presidency.
2: 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It is Lincoln.
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6: Welcome back to the Jefferson Exchange. I'm Mike Green. You're listening to Unearthing Oregon's History, a special series from OPB's The Evergreen Podcast. It was created in collaboration with the Oregon Experience, the Southern Oregon Laboratory of Anthropology, or SULA, with director Chelsea Rose and Jefferson Public Radio. At the conclusion of this episode, we'll visit with Chelsea. Now let's get back to the story, unearthing the buried history of women in Eastern Oregon's lumber mills.
7: It seemed like everywhere they looked, Chelsea Rose and fellow archaeologists found evidence of the families who lived in the company town at the Baker White Pine Mill. This marked a change in the times.
8: The lumber company kind of model like this is changing from, or at least at this specific site, from a fully male-based workforce where they live in bunk houses and somebody cooks and cleans for them and they just, you know, work, sleep, eat, and so forth, to one that has families there.
7: Sounds kind of nice, right? Like, maybe the company was communicating to its workers, hey, we want you to be able to bring your wives and kids with you. Keep the family together. Build a life here while you work. How generous of them.
8: But then you start to realize, no, this allows them to get rid of an expense, which is to feed these workers and to do the laundry and to have that kind of staff in place. Because now the wives will do it for free.
7: The artifacts related to household chores, washboards for laundry, safety pins for mending, cookware for making dinner, well, household is the key word there, as in, that's where all those chores are taking place now.
9: There's some number crunching going on, and they're like, if we have the wives doing the cooking, then we don't have to have the mess halls and we don't have to have the bunk houses. These folks that are owning and operating these mills are now able to get a cost savings for the unpaid work of women.
10: Yeah, absolutely. Yeah, the unrecognized labor.
9: Yeah, the unpaid and unacknowledged work of women.
10: I'm thinking even the census records, it says like keeping house, which that entails so much, yeah.
7: And that's not all. Where were all these household goods coming from? From a store, of course.
8: Now they can create a company store and they can charge the families for food and for supplies. And so they are able to not only economize, but also capitalize off their workers in new ways.
7: Because of the costs being shifted onto workers' families, archaeologists found evidence of economizing in the home. It's interesting to compare with artifacts they discovered near communal housing and mess halls, which did still exist for some men on the site.
10: Yes, we can kind of see some of these larger canter, the more industrial size, would have been utilized for feeding the camps, like more people, just larger quantities of food in
8: group
10: general. Group meals, yeah.
8: There was pressure to have really good food and lots of it to not only recruit workers, but to keep them there because, you know, if they didn't like the food there, they could go to another operation down the road. So they were eating really well, and it probably was expensive.
7: But in smaller family households,
8: we're seeing more of a reliance on wild game. We're seeing more variety in the types of meals that are being cooked. There's evidence to suggest there's also some economizing going on, because instead of the worker, you know, there's one person to feed, now there's multiple, as you have women and children included in that same meal.
7: At the same time, though, artifacts like the imported Japanese porcelain tea sets and special dishes suggest women and families were having each other over.
11: To me, it feels almost like, you know, how were the ladies sort of signaling to each other about their family's social status? They probably did a lot of socializing, meals that would have called for specialized serving dishes.
7: These, along with decorative furnishings, jewelry, and beauty items, show women at the mill, as Rose sees it, performing middle-class domesticity and even aspiring class mobility in the unexpected context of this rugged landscape.
9: Because there's no reason, if you're living in the woods, to have all these different beautiful dishes and glasswares that aren't purely functional unless there's somebody's watching. So they are feeling visible in some ways and invisible in others.
7: Who knows? There might have even been a little drama.
9: I wonder if part of the way that they were buying these fancy dishes and the pressed glass and the way they're setting their table, how they're internalizing that, if they want to be taken more seriously. Like, we're not just the laundry women. We are the wives of these important people doing this work. Or if there's competition amongst the women of the camp, you know, it's hard to know the social dynamics. I'm sure they could come up with, like, the next Yellowstone could be like the lumber barons, you know, like I think there's like so much work to, I'm sure there's like the soap opera element to, you know, living in this space.
7: The Real Housewives of White Pine Mill, or As the Mill Wheel Turns, perhaps. But whatever the social dynamics were, this was all unfolding at a transitional time for women in society.
11: It's a really interesting era for American women, I think, because we're sort of at the end of the Victorian era and all of the things that sort of went along with that in terms of this middle class domesticity. But we're also on the eve of the 20s, right, where sort of the new woman, really different styles of clothing, this notion of sort of freedom for women.
7: Even as Rose and her colleagues' research, like good research often does, created more questions to study next, and the artifacts preserved at this old lumber town, so much is revealed about the nuance and texture of these women's lives that is not available in existing records.
11: We're lucky to have written records at our disposal to answer many of the questions that we have. However, archaeology and the artifacts that we find at these sites give us a totally different window. You see how they actually went about their day-to-day lives versus what's written down in records versus company records, which are also providing just this narrow window, and have often been what has been relied upon for interpretation of these types of industries.
7: Sula's Anna Sloan says there's something immutable about the archaeological record.
11: You know, it's solid, it's evidence that was directly left behind by people, and it's up to us to interpret it, but it tells a truth that's a very deep truth.
7: Archaeologist Katie Withy says she feels a connection to the people who lived at the Baker White Pine Mill. Her grandpa was a lumberjack, the union rep at a sawmill. And today, she's a woman working in rural spaces in science, another male-dominated profession.
12: You know, I identify with that idea of living in a space, operating in a space that's not necessarily focused or created for you or recognizes you at all the times. So,
9: Less washboards, but probably still a lot of laundry.
12: I don't identify with my washer and dryer. I'd rather with my tableware. But I mean, I have those things too. Like, that's the labor of a working
9: woman,
12: a wife,
9: today.
12: A mom. Yeah.
9: Yeah. So still a lot of women, even though now it's more mainstream for women to be, you know, in and acknowledged in the workforce, but that does not always alleviate the domestic chores and that side of it. So sometimes women have to navigate both.
12: Yes. Yeah. And it's cool to see that archaeologically and to have that connection, direct connection, really, to these, like, working mothers that we see here.
7: The work towards women's full rights and recognition at work and in society continues today. But in the meantime, the work of archaeologists like Sloan, Withy, and Chelsea Rose can help correct and supplement history for women in rural Oregon whose lives have been silenced in the documentary record.
9: And I think that that's one of the reasons we do archaeology, yes. is to like give voice to the voiceless and to like try to make space to show this invisible labor that was definitely exploited and capitalized off by the company town.
7: She says whether or not these women were willing participants does not really change their contributions to the male-dominated logging industry at this key moment in Oregon history.
8: There's work to be done for women to be recognized in these industries, because we're just talking about wives that were cleaning after loggers. I mean, there's women loggers. So I think that there's so much more to do to recognize the role of women and, you know, just to make sure they're counted along with the men.
7: To learn more about the Baker White Pine Mill and the women and families who made it home, check out Chelsea Rose's article and video collaboration with Christy Goshi for OPB's Oregon Experience. 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Stay tuned for more from Chelsea Rose about unearthing Oregon history in the weeks to come. Thank you for listening to The Evergreen, our podcast from OPB about the place you call home. I produced this episode, and our technical director is Stephen Cray. Layla Isbell mixed and mastered the episode. The OPB podcast team also includes Mia Estrada, Julie Sabatier, and Sage Van Wang. Chelsea Rose and Christy Goshi did the interviews you heard. You heard a clip at the top of today's episode from the 1960 Mellow Tunes cartoon Paul Bunyan, with music from the 1952 RCA Victor Bluebird Children's Records recording The Story of Paul Bunyan. Music in this episode comes from Audio Network. And if you have a question for us, please reach out. Email us at theevergreen@opb.org. I'm Jen Chavez. Catch you later.
13: Well, you didn't have the chance to get to the market, did you? And you didn't get to the washing, and you didn't get to the kids, and you didn't get to me.
14: You want cookies? You got cookies. You want laundry?
6: You've been listening to Unearthing the Buried History of Women in Eastern Oregon's Lumber Mills, and that was quite an eye-opener. Chelsea, women play pivotal roles in Eastern Oregon's lumber industry. Why is that surprising?
8: Well, I think a lot of times we discount domestic labor as real labor because it's happening all the time. But in this instance, being able to outsource the very real and expensive tasks of cooking and feeding and doing laundry for all these men working in the lumber industry was a cost savings for this particular lumber company. And that was unpaid, unacknowledged labor on behalf of the wives and the women that lived in this community. So being able to see that archaeologically was really an important opportunity to expand our understanding of the way that this industry was supported and maintained over time. It's also a really cool opportunity to see that even though these women have been invisible in history as these you know, the role they played, they were very visible in their community at the time. And we know that because we found jewelry and corsets and all these like kind of performative outfits and tablewares that show that, you know, there was some showing off happening in this, you know, this forested community over time, which is also really fun to see. So people are, there's social lives happening in addition to, you know, the not so exciting stuff like doing laundry.
6: Chelsea, this was a collaborative work, right?
8: Yeah, it's an exciting opportunity to pair archaeology that we're out there doing with podcasting. We made little mini documentaries. And then, you know, by using the resources of Oregon Public Broadcasting, Jefferson Public Radio, we're really able to get this information out to the public.
6: Well, the work you're doing to dig up missing pieces of the puzzle suggests that we haven't been getting the whole story for generations. Now, this is just one of so many puzzle pieces missing from the textbooks that we use to teach Oregon students. So how do we change the narratives at the earliest stages to ensure that future generations of Oregon students have a more holistic understanding of the historical record?
8: Well, I think there's two parts to that question. Number one, looking at kids in the archaeological record and recognizing playtime is important to reflect, you know, so kids can see that their history, you know, people, there were kids in Oregon for since the beginning of time. And so it's fun to recognize that phase of life and to kind of see what life was like from their perspective. But to get more to your question, we are collaborating across the board with as many folks as we can to do just that, to make sure that the stuff we're finding out, this important information that's really shifting the way we think about Oregon history, isn't just siloed in archaeological literature. And so we do a lot of public talks, we do podcasts and videos, you know, like this one. And then we also collaborate with the Oregon Historical Society. They have a bunch of different educational resources that help us get this information into the hands of teachers so people can really get a more nuanced and more accurate view of Oregon history.
6: Okay, well, we'll have to leave it there. We're out of time. Thanks for the work that you do, Chelsea.
8: Thank you so much. Great to be here, Mike.
6: And thanks again to OPB's Evergreen Podcast, The Oregon Experience, and Sula for this episode of Unearthing Oregon History. I'm Mike Green. 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And that's it for today's JX. 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I'm Mike Green. Natalie Golay is our senior producer, and our theme song is composed by Maxwell and Terry Longshore. Thanks for joining us, and have a great day.

On Wednesday's Jefferson Exchange, we'll visit with the president of Ashland's Little League Baseball. The team is heading into the state tournament. Then we'll talk with the Medford Fire Marshal about fireworks safety. And we'll hear from the superintendent of Crater Lake National Park. I'm Mike Green. That's Wednesday on the Jefferson Exchange, live at 9 a.m. with a repeat at 8 p.m. on the News and Information Service of Jefferson Public Radio.

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1: Here's a look at today's weather forecast for the Southern Oregon Cascades and Siskiyou. Sunny skies with a high temperature near 65 degrees. In Yreka, sunny, the high in the upper 70s. For Weed and Mount Shasta, sunny with a high right around 75. Redding and Red Bluff, sunny and hot, the high today 97. In the Klamath Basin, we'll see some sunny skies with a high temperature in the mid-70s. Along the Southern Oregon coast, sunny with a high temperature near 65. Some mostly sunny skies for the Northern California coast with a high of about 58 and some wind gusts to 30 miles per hour. For Roseburg and the Umpqua Basin, gradually becoming sunny with a high near 73. Grants Pass, Medford, and Ashland, gradual clearing with a high near 79. And for Eugene and Springfield, gradually becoming sunny with a high near 71. For more detailed weather information, visit our website. 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
4: The guitar guys are fighting. 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We'll get into it on the next episode of Today Explained.
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6: This is Regina Vidyanathan with NewsHour, coming to you live from the BBC in London. Now, it's been more than 2 months since the legendary Indian playback singer Usher Bhosle died, who, over several decades, recorded more songs than any other artist in history. Well, one of her last collaborations was with the virtual band Gorillaz, in which she sings about death. While co-creators of Gorillaz, Damon Albarn and Jamie Hewlett's latest album, The Mountain, draws heavily on their own personal losses too, as I've been finding out.
7: The sound check, as you can hear, is going on in the background here at Tottenham Hotspur Stadium. Gorillaz are an internationally known band and they're playing their biggest headline show to date here. And what's so unique about this particular gig is that it's devoted to their album The Mountain, which is entirely dedicated to their travels in India.
6: Thank you for your time, Damon and Jamie. This album, The Mountain, is like nothing else you've done before. Tell us about that.
8: It's more inspired by our relationship, really. There's some very interesting things that drew us closer together because of what happened in India and what India is.
9: I got a phone call from my wife, who was in India with her mother, who had a stroke and went into a coma. And I fast-tracked a visa and went to Jaipur for, I think we were there for 12 weeks trying to get her mother home in a coma, which we did eventually, and then she didn't make it, unfortunately. You know, it should have been that I never wanted to go back to India ever again after having that experience, but in fact, it was the opposite. I felt I had to go back, and I wanted to go with Damon to see what we might discover together.
8: And I've always been interested in the philosophy and yoga and the music. I was played to from birth, you know, and I played to my father as he was dying. Yeah, raga's very important to me.

0: Live from NPR News in Washington, I'm Ryland Barton. The Supreme Court upheld birthright citizenship today, rejecting President Trump's executive order declaring that children born to people in the U.S. illegally or temporarily are not American citizens. The decision relied on a long-settled understanding of the 14th Amendment and more recent federal laws. The ruling means anyone born in the U.S. is a citizen, with only limited exceptions. Trump's restrictions had already been blocked by lower courts. And transgender advocates are calling today Supreme Court ruling on school sports participation a narrow loss, as NPR's Selena Simmons-Duffin reports.
1: Two transgender student athletes, Lindsay Hecox of Idaho and Becky Pepper Jackson of West Virginia, challenged their state's bans on transgender participation in sports. The Supreme Court justices rejected their arguments and said that the states can set the rules around girls' sports to exclude trans students.
2: This was a loss, but it was a narrow loss.
1: Even though the decision was 6-3, Joshua Block of the ACLU told reporters the majority opinion was targeted to these cases.
2: It didn't say that other states couldn't make a different policy choice and allow transgender girls to participate with cisgender girls.
1: Many states do allow trans students to play sports, but the Trump administration has been pressuring states to stop. Selena Simmons-Duffin, NPR News, Washington.
0: The House voted down a resolution today directing President Trump to remove armed forces from hostilities in Lebanon. It was sponsored by Michigan Democrat Rashida Tlaib, one of the House members seeking to push the party further left. NPR's Eric McDaniel has more.
3: More than 20 Democrats joined with nearly all Republicans to defeat the measure. Israeli forces have occupied much of southern Lebanon as they go after Iran-backed Hezbollah in a conflict that has displaced more than a million Lebanese residents and left thousands of civilians dead. Representative Tlaib is the child of Palestinian immigrants and has been Congress's most outspoken critic of the Israeli military. The U.S. government is the primary financial supporter of Israel's military, providing at least $174 billion since the country was founded in 1948. Trump has repeatedly expressed frustration over Israel's ongoing campaign in Lebanon as he seeks to secure an end to the U.S.-Israel-Iran war. Eric McDaniel, NPR News, Washington.
0: New Jersey Republican Congressman Tom Kane Jr. says he was being treated for depression during his four-month absence from Congress. In a speech on his first day back to work, he suggested he remained silent about his condition until now because he's a private person by nature. After the speech, Kane left the Capitol quickly without answering questions from reporters. Kane represents a battleground district that includes President Trump's Bedminster Golf Club, and he's facing a challenge from Democratic nominee Rebecca Bennett this fall. U.S. stocks rose today. The S&P 500 gained more than 0.75%. The Dow added 0.25%. This is NPR News from Washington. Aid groups are warning that Venezuela's healthcare system is at its breaking point after last week's earthquakes. Damaged hospitals are overwhelmed and conditions in the disaster zone are worsening. The government death toll has surpassed 1,700, with more bodies being found. Thousands have been displaced and are living in unsanitary conditions. A deadly heat wave has abated in much of France, but as NPR's Eleanor Beardsley reports, thousands of Parisians are without power for a second day after high temperatures damaged electricity cables.
4: The temps have dropped to the mid-80s, but Paris's old stone and brick buildings heated up in the week of more than 100-degree days and hot nights. Without air conditioning, which is rare here, they've retained their heat. The city seems to stagger along as people anxiously await the next heat wave set to arrive this weekend.
5: Pas parce qu'aujourd'hui on a des gros problèmes sur Paris. Il y a eu 6,000 logements.
4: It's very hard, says Paris taxi driver Mourad Kilian. People don't sleep and they're exhausted and on edge. Scientists say that Europe, warmed by the oceanic and atmospheric currents of the Gulf Stream, is heating faster than any other place on the planet. This taxi driver says dealing with the ever more frequent extreme temperatures is going to be very complicated. Eleanor Beardsley, NPR News, Paris.
0: A young Eastern Imperial Eagle from Serbia named Felix has been retrieved during a daring mission after being caught by poachers in the Middle East. He was sold illegally after setting off on his first migratory flight. His year-long ordeal highlighted the widespread illegal animal trade. This is NPR News from Washington.
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8: The standard American history a lot of us learned in school gives the impression that women not only took no part in the American Revolution, but actually we had no thoughts about it. No women were invited to sign the Declaration of Independence. Many were denied legal agency over property at the time, and nearly all Black women were enslaved. But history can be a little like a hidden picture puzzle. If you know what to look for and you take the time to look carefully, you suddenly see women heavily involved in revolutionary efforts, far beyond being asked to sew up a flag for their new country, which, as it turns out, may not have happened the way we were told. From KERA in Dallas, this is Think. I'm Chris Boyd. As we celebrate 250 years as an independent country, we wanted to, as Abigail Adams famously advised, remember the ladies. And my guest has spent years collecting true stories many of us may never have heard. Denise Kiernan is a journalist, producer, and author. The new book is titled Obstinate Daughters, The Rebels, Writers, and Renegade Women Who Ignited the American Revolution. Denise, welcome back to Think.
9: Thank you. Great to be here.
8: This is such a fascinating project because far from being invisible, you demonstrate here that women were very much part of the revolutionary movement, and they would have been understood to be so in their own time. Like, to the extent that women were often left out of earlier works of history, was that because early historians didn't think they were worth writing about?
9: I always think about how we are conducting ourselves today, and is it different from how folks were conducting themselves in the time period that I'm writing about, and how important it is to value different voices, right? Because history is not something that happened in the past. History is something that is ongoing, something that's happening now. So every time I try and think about, gosh, why can't I find more information on X, Y, or Z, I think about, well, somebody didn't take that information down in the first place. Somebody didn't value that person's views enough in the first place. Or if it's not a person, it could be an entire segment of the population. So I do think that one of the challenges, not that we're facing only today, but that we are going to continue to face if we do not value a variety of voices, is missing out on an awful lot of perspectives. So I think it's a combination of whether or not another person thought to take down someone's story, experience, ask them about it. And also if those people themselves felt encouraged to record those stories on their own, whether in a diary or to submit writing to a newspaper, which is something that some of these women did in that time. So I do think it's a combination of being valued by someone who is a part of the public record at the time, and also just being encouraged as an individual that your story is worth telling. Your story contributes something to the overall American story.
8: You have two sentences here so eloquent that I want to quote them. There is no capstone without a foundation. There is no summit without a base. What do you mean by that?
9: When we look at different moments in history, we have a tendency, I feel, to look at them in a very top-down manner from the point of view or the experiences of the people who were in charge, the people who were the loudest, the people who had more power, the people who had more wealth. I saw this, I did a book years ago called The Girls of Atomic City, which was about the Manhattan Project. And one of the reasons I did that book is I felt like we were only telling that story from the point of view of some very intelligent and wonderful scientists. in New Mexico when in fact there were tens of thousands of people involved in that project. So what was their experience of the Manhattan Project like? So similarly, when looking at the American Revolution and other moments in history, we do tend to record and focus on, what the politicians of the time, the people in power were doing, thinking, recording, saying. And when we do that, we are missing out on an incredible chunk of the story. But also, while all of these people were sitting in, Independence Hall or in City Tavern in Philadelphia discussing the news and the revolution of the day, there were people keeping these cities and farms running. And a lot of them were women. It takes an entire nation to declare independence. It wasn't just a handful of folks. So a lot of the efforts and work and contributions of masses of people from all different backgrounds are there supporting the possibility for people to sit around and take time and think about what they want to write when they want to declare independence from another country.
8: I really love this. Before you begin telling the many stories of colonial women of European descent that appear in this book, you start with a Cherokee leader and you remind us that the Cherokee are a matrilineal society.
9: Yes, that is something that I've known for a while. I live in Asheville, North Carolina, which is right down the road from Cherokee, North Carolina. And it was one of those things that I knew, but I didn't necessarily think to myself, oh, that would be a great thing to mention in the book, until actually later on in the process. But it was interesting to me how, in looking at not just Nanyehi, Nancy Ward, who's one of the characters in my book, a Cherokee leader, not just her experience as a leader, but all the Native American cultures, how women were in positions of power, and how when Europeans came to trade, if the men were out hunting, the women were often the ones who stood up to trade with these European men, and they were just astounded because they weren't used to that. And how that went away, actually, how different that was from the experience of European women.
8: I do want to talk about the media climate in the 18th century in this country. Pamphlets were a huge influence on how American colonists thought about their lives under British rule. What sort of literacy rate existed in the colonies at the time?
9: The literacy rate was actually fairly decent in the colonies, I think largely because that was the way you got all of your information. And you were so dependent on the not just newspapers, but like you said, pamphlets and broadsides, that if you did not understand what was going on, you were at a great disadvantage. And even if you did not have a job in some sort of official business, you needed to be able to understand when town meetings were. You needed to be able to understand what ships were coming in with what supplies and or what passengers, what was going on with regard to the war, what was going on with regard to taxes, which kept shifting back and forth. So books were also a huge form of entertainment. They might be shared. They might be passed around in a community. There was a real emphasis on, it feels to me like there was a real emphasis on literacy. And I was, very interested in, coming across a number, of women who were newspaper publishers and editors, and the role that they played in getting some of those pieces of information out to the larger public. And, when we talk about the pamphlets and the broadsides, they often also contained incredible illustrations and moments of satire, because they were sort of the memes of the day. If you had a bone to pick with someone in power, there was an illustrator who was picking up on that pulse of the community and creating an illustration for a newspaper or for a broadside that might skewer whoever the, you know, particular target of the day was. And these pamphlets and broadsides would get, you know, copied and printed and spread around. And that really was the way that not only citizens picked up on what specifically was going on, but how different communities felt about it. So in the same way people today might turn to, you know, social media to see what people think about X, Y, or Z, people did that with the newspapers and did that with broadsides. And so just looking at all the illustrations in newspapers from that time period, both here and in England, are really, really fascinating. They can really give you a feeling for how the citizenry was, reacting to some of the choices that the people in charge were making.
8: This is so interesting. I want to skip ahead a little bit and talk about Mary Catherine Goddard, the only woman to have her name printed on early copies of the Declaration of Independence. We'll get to that story momentarily. But she had this career in the newspaper business following in her mother's footsteps.
9: I know. I love that.
8: Yeah.
9: Mary Catherine Goddard is... I'm always, whenever I do any of these history books, it's always like, who was your favorite? And I never want to say anyone was my favorite. It seems so difficult to choose. But Mary Catherine Goddard is definitely very dear to my heart, maybe because I started out in journalism. I don't know. But she and her brother and her mother worked in the newspaper business. But initially, yes, she got into the newspaper business because her mother was doing it. And being in the newspaper business also usually meant having some sort of print shop, or perhaps having a stationer's shop, printing up those pamphlets and broadsides we just talked about a few moments ago, in addition to, putting out a newspaper, you know, several days a week. So in Mary Catherine's brother, William, played a very large role in these businesses as well, these publications as well. But he had a tendency to start a newspaper and then, you know, decide that he was going to go work on something else. So Mary and her mother, in the case of a publication he started in Pennsylvania, they kind of came in to take over, you know, running things while he went off to start a new venture. He would start a new venture, a new publication in Baltimore, Maryland. And, you know, then when he got busy with other things, Mary Catherine came down and she took over and she ran things. So it was, and she was not alone in this respect. There, I came across other women who were, you know, mentioned in the book, but not a focal point of my book, who also were editors of newspapers. And if you go back even decades before this, there was a woman named Elizabeth Timothy in Charleston, South Carolina, who was a newspaper publisher. And a lot of these women, it's incredible to me because it's not something I ever thought about, that there would be, you know, so many women who were actually involved in such an important role in the colonies, publishing newspapers, which also included writing. You know, it was not unusual, it was quite common for whoever the publisher was to also write something or write an introduction to a piece of news, or, you know, say a little bit about what they thought about the latest development, you know, coming out of New Jersey or the colony of Pennsylvania. And it was a really, really big and I think quite powerful position, and Mary Catherine Goddard was just unbelievable. She was one of the ones I thought, how do I not know about this? You know, how do I not know about this person?
8: My guest is author, journalist, and producer Denise Kiernan. We're talking about her new book, Obstinate Daughters, The Rebels, Writers, and Renegade Women Who Ignited the American Revolution. We'll be right back.
10: 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A six-day forecast is available on JPR's regional weather page, and more detailed hourly forecasts, plus pollen and air quality indexes, are just a click away. 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
11: On Wednesday's Jefferson Exchange, we'll talk with the president of Ashland's Little League Baseball. The team is headed into the state tournament. Then we'll talk with Medford Fire Marshal about fireworks safety. And we'll visit with the superintendent of Crater Lake National Park. I'm Kara Everett. That's Wednesday on the Jefferson Exchange, live at 9 a.m. with a repeat at 8 p.m. on the News and Information Service of Jefferson Public Radio.
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0: My guest, Denise Kiernan, is an author, journalist, and producer. Her new book is called Obstinate Daughters, The Rebels, Writers, and Renegade Women Who Ignited the American Revolution. Denise, we were just talking about Mary Catherine Goddard. We should note there were lots of female-run printing operations in the colonies. Were they more likely to feature the writing of women than printing operations run by men?
1: That's a great question. I didn't come across necessarily any proof of that in my examination of, I looked at a lot of the issues that Mary Catherine printed up. I looked at a lot of newspapers at the Charleston Library Society. They have one of the largest collections of colonial era newspapers in the country. And it was hard to make a specific correlation of that sort. But there was certainly proof that women did also contribute to and write articles for and submit articles to these publications. There was some wonderful encouragement in the form of, sort of writing salons where women would encourage other women to write. So while I don't know whether or not someone like Mary Catherine Goddard would have sought out women in particular to be published, I'm sure she would have been incredibly open to that. A lot of people at the time, men and women, often wrote under aliases of a sort as well. There was a man who was out of Charleston, South Carolina, who was married to Eliza Pinckney, one of my characters, and he used to write about how he was tending his crops, and he always signed them, Agricola. He didn't sign his name. So there was a certain amount of, cloaking, but I mean, it was not unusual for people to assume a different name when they were writing into the newspaper. But I like to think that she was as open or even more open to publishing the works of women as her male counterparts.
0: Mercy Otis Warren was this amazing writer, all the more amazing because her brother was sent off to Harvard to get an education. Her only education was getting his used textbooks and going through them for herself.
1: In this part of history, in 18th century and even into 19th century, I love hearing the stories of what I call the hand-me-down educations. And I've come across it a few times over different writing projects. And it was very, very common for siblings to have been raised in a home that valued the written word, that valued reading, that valued writing. But at the same time, when it was, when it was time for someone to go off to school, the female child in the house was not going to be the one to go. But because of that closeness, and because I think that siblings understood, my sister is incredibly intelligent, possibly, much more intelligent than I am. She wants to hear about what I'm learning. She deserves to hear about what I'm learning. And not just that, probably even curiosity about what does she think about what I'm learning. I think in these households that really encouraged learning and reading, there was this, this love of debate, this love of discussion. And so I love that her brother came back and, she learned what he learned. She just didn't get to learn it in a classroom.
0: And what did she write about?
1: Well, initially, one of the things I find interesting about Mercy Otis Warren is she initially was writing very sort of domestic focused writings that, weren't particularly beyond the scope of what you would see day to day, living in a house, doing all that it took to, prepare food, find food, go to the market, all of the domestic chores that she would have encountered during today, and kind of writing about her life from that perspective. But as time wore on and as she became more influenced by the things that were taking place around

0: her and what she saw happening in her community, her writing took a very, very strong turn. And she would write satires about the British. She would write plays, and she would do this often at the time under an alias, because she didn't think they would get published, or she didn't want people to actually know she was the one actually writing this. And she also kept extensive notes about the revolution itself. And this, her writing, becomes one of the very first extensive looks at the history of the revolution. So she, to me, was a really, really interesting character, someone who clearly highly intelligent, who enjoyed expressing herself and thinking about her world through the written word, and then just turned her gaze toward the revolution going on around her and thought, I'm going to start writing about this, and I'm not going to just do it for myself, but I'm going to put it out in the world.
1: If Mercy Otis Warren's story is amazing, Phyllis Wheatley's is downright miraculous. She was born in West Africa, endured the Middle Passage when she was a little girl sold into slavery. How did she learn to read and write and emerge as a well-known poet in her own time?
0: Phyllis Wheatley's story is one of the better known of the women that I focused on, but you have to write about Phyllis because it is so extraordinary. She comes over as a young child. She is she's enslaved by the Wheatley family, and Susanna Wheatley was apparently also looking for a companion as much as she was looking for someone to work in her house. And they gave they taught Phyllis to read. They taught Phyllis to write, and she picked up on it exceedingly quickly. And she began writing poems. And the Wheatley family, the husband and wife, they actually helped her get those poems published. And she would also, you know, she would write poems in honor of someone who had been recently deceased. She would write poems about her own personal experiences. She would write, you know, poems about things that she wrote a poem to George Washington. She just really wrote constantly. It was an incredible amount of output. And as the Wheatleys did, as you know, help her get that work was seen by, the Wheatley family was very influential, and presenting Phyllis's work to the world did give her a much, much wider audience. And so she starts getting published, and eventually has a book published initially in London. And it really is quite an incredible accomplishment. And when you think about the horrific way her life started and the suffering and everything that she had to go through, that she was still able to produce these works is so incredibly inspirational.
1: And I think she died at a very young age, right?
0: She did. She died, I don't want to get 32, I want to say. I might be wrong about that, but... she died young, and not necessarily with a nice amount of money. She died, she'd always been I guess the word at the time would have been sickly. She had lung issues. She had illnesses that at the time thought would be cared for by her getting, let's make sure she gets, sea air or gets out into the country or things like that. So who knows specifically what it was that she actually had, but she did struggle with illness throughout her life. And, then as toward the end of her life, she did not necessarily, have that much money to her name. And she did get married. But she died young. Who knows what we would have who knows what we would have seen or gotten from the pen of Phyllis Wheatley if she had lived a little longer.
1: In the Revolutionary era, as today, women were doing a lot of the shopping for things their families needed. How did women engage in boycotts of British goods in protest of British policies?
0: One of the things that I find most relevant when I read about this moment in history is the idea of voting with your dollars. So you have a huge segment of the population that is not allowed to vote. And, you know, generally their opinions are not necessarily considered very, very seriously. But women were doing the shopping and women were choosing which markets they wanted to frequent. They were choosing whose goods they wanted to buy or did not want to buy. So there are so many wonderful stories, and you would see these in the newspapers because people would be so inspired by the actions of women who dared, you know, stand up for what they believed in by boycotting a certain shop. So I can think of one example that I talk about in the book where a woman, you know, walked into her local shop that she usually went to and went about gathering all of her goods and then, you know, went to go pay and asked the shopkeeper if, you know, he sold tea that had been, you know, imported from England. And he said, yes, he did. And she just promptly went and put all of her things back and said she was not going to shop there anymore and walked out. And this makes the newspaper. Mm. And then other people see it in the newspaper. And that kind of fervor begins to grow. There was in Edenton, the ladies of Edenton and North Carolina, they organized, they talked about how they were going to boycott tea and boycott some other goods, usually related to fashions that were coming over from England, and went so far as to basically write a kind of a declaration of why they were, you know, what they were going to boycott and why. And this makes it all the way across the ocean to England, and, you know, was so much so that a London newspaper, again, the illustrations, the cartoons, a London newspaper draws up an illustration teasing or kind of making fun of these ladies of Edenton, their boycott of tea and other things. So these were not actions that went unnoticed. And it's the kind of thing that still works today. You know, if you decide you're not going to give your money to a particular, you know, corporation or individual because you don't like the choices that they make, enough people do that and people start to pay attention. So it was one of those ways in which a part of the society that was not given the right to vote even was able to actually impact change.
1: My guest is author Denise Kiernan. We're talking about her new book, Obstinate Daughters, The Rebels, Writers, and Renegade Women Who Ignited the American Revolution. You're listening to Think. I'm Chris Boyd. Okay, Denise, let's go back to Mary Catherine Goddard. We promised to talk about her name on the Declaration of Independence. What happened there? This is like the greatest trivia question of all time.
0: It really is. I like to say that this book has a lot of really good cocktail party who wants to talk about this, the trivia you just learned. So Mary Catherine Goddard goes down to Baltimore to take over a newspaper that her brother William had started. And in her role as publisher, she's also running a stationer's shop. She's running a print shop. So as things start to get much more tense for Congress in the city of Philadelphia, Congress moved around during the war, depending on, you know, what places they thought would be, you know, safe to meet or not, or whether or not the British had taken over a particular city. So in late 1776, Congress moves and doesn't meet in Philadelphia. They start meeting in Baltimore, and they start meeting down the street from Mary Catherine Goddard's offices. And Goddard was also the postmaster there. In fact, she was the first female postmaster in the United Colonies, another amazing, incredible achievement of hers, appointed by Ben Franklin. And part of Mary Catherine's new responsibilities was taking care of all the post, all the mail for Congress, but also taking care of their printing. So in early 1777, so to back up to 1776 and the Declaration we're all, you know, celebrating this summer, the initial copy of the Declaration that went around the colonies to let everybody know that Congress had made this declaration was just a, was a broadside. It was called the Dunlap broadside because John Dunlap had printed it up, and it was just typeset, and it just had two names typeset on it, John Hancock because he was president of Congress and Charles Thompson because he was the secretary. And then later on, they start having what they call the engrossed copy, all the flourishes and handwritten and beautiful. And the one copy that is now in the National Archives, the one copy that the signers eventually put their signatures on. But in early 1777, and this is shortly after the crossing of the Delaware, when things looked like they might actually be going a little bit better, John Hancock decides we need to send out a copy of the Declaration, and it's going to have everybody's names on it this time. So it's just going to be typeset. No one is signing it, but it's going to be typeset, and we are going to list the names of the congressmen by their states who have, you know, signed on to this Declaration of Independence from Britain. So it was really the first time that everybody's names were going to be out there in the public. To do this, they hire Mary Catherine Goddard to print this very important version of the Declaration of Independence. John Hancock did an introductory letter. This was to go to all of the 13 states, and it was to be entered in their official records. So they wanted this on the record. And Mary Catherine Goddard printed up this copy. So in addition to all the members of Congress who had signed on to the Declaration of Independence, at the very bottom, it says printed in Baltimore by Mary Catherine Goddard. So her name appears on the Declaration of Independence.
1: I love it. My guest is author Denise Kiernan. We're talking about her newest book, Obstinate Daughters, The Rebels, Writers, and Renegade Women Who Ignited the American Revolution. We'll be right back.

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4: Here's a look at tonight's weather forecast for the Southern Oregon Cascades and Siskiyous. Mostly clear skies with a low around 34 degrees. In Yreka, mostly clear, the low tonight 46. Wheaton and Mount Shasta, mostly clear with a low of about 45. For Redding and Red Bluff, clear skies and a low temperature of 65 degrees. In the Klamath Basin, mostly clear with a low in the low 40s. Along the Southern Oregon coast, some increasing clouds with a low temperature right around 51. For the Northern California coast, mostly cloudy. We're looking at a low of about 51 degrees and some wind gusts to 30 miles per hour. Roseburg in the Umpqua Basin, increasing clouds with a low around 52. For Grants Pass, Medford, and Ashland, increasing clouds and a low of 50. And for Eugene and Springfield, partly cloudy with a low around 47. For more detailed weather information, visit us at ijpr.org.
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6: You're listening to Think. I'm Chris Boyd. Today we're talking about the often forgotten stories of women in the American Revolution. My guest is journalist, producer, and author Denise Kiernan, whose new book about this is called Obstinate Daughters, The Rebels, Writers, and Renegade Women Who Ignited the American Revolution. Denise, once the Revolutionary War was underway, both free and enslaved women on the home front had to pick up all this slack left behind, right, by the men who made to fight. A big portion of the rounds that Patriot soldiers fired were molded by women.
7: That was one of my favorite stories is related to just that. So coming back to the Declaration of Independence, which, you know, we're talking about this summer, one of the ways that people found out that this declaration had actually been made was to go to a public reading. George Washington said they should have such a public reading in New York City, what was New York City at the time, which was really just Lower Manhattan. And this took place in a place called the Commons, which is today essentially City Hall Park in Lower Manhattan. And people standing there hearing this declaration read aloud for the first time, right, the what we are declaring, what we believe in, followed by just a litany of complaints against King George III. A riot ensues, and this riot makes its way down to the tip of Manhattan toward Bowling Green Park, where a statue of King George III stood up on a pedestal, 15-foot tall statue, and people start tearing it down. And as the statue topples, it appeared to be gold, but it was really just gilt. Underneath it was lead, and lead was very, very important because of ammunition. Now, who knows where these pieces went all over the place. They turned up in most random locations, but a big amount of them ended up in Litchfield, Connecticut, in the backyard of Oliver Wolcott, who was one of the signers of the Declaration of Independence. And Oliver's wife and daughter and other, you know, women of the neighborhood in Litchfield, they took those chunks that had traveled, you know, all the way from Manhattan, and they melted them down and molded bullets out of them. And in the end, because they kept extremely detailed records of who molded what and where they were headed, And it was more than 40,000 bullets ended up being molded from King George, King George's toppled statue. And a good chunk of those bullets ended up being fired at the Battle of Saratoga in New York, which is, you know, considered by many to be a very significant turning point battle for the Continental Army. And later, Oliver Wolcott would look back at that ammunition and the efforts of his wife and daughter and others. And he would talk about how the British were blasted with melted majesty.
6: Was Molly Pitcher a real person?
7: No, she wasn't. But it's she was and she wasn't. I mean, I like to, there were so many Molly Pitchers. Mm-hmm. So an actual person named Molly Pitcher, no. Women who have, since the revolution, been put forth as the possible, you know, true identity of Molly Pitcher. Yes. Two of those women, they're both mentioned in the book. One is Margaret Corbin, who was a woman who fought alongside her husband at the Battle of Fort Washington and was injured and ended up staying in the Continental Army and serving with the Invalid Corps and becoming the first woman to be awarded a pension by the U.S. Congress. And the other was a woman named Mary McCauley Hayes, who fought in the Battle of Monmouth. Now, this story started being disproved as long ago as the early 1900s. And there are a number of reasons the name Molly Pitcher is believed to have come about. Molly was a very common nickname for somebody named Margaret. And it was not unusual. In fact, it was rather common for there to be women in and around the battlefields. And when people like, Mary McCauley Hayes and people like Margaret Corbin went to war alongside their husbands, both of them had husbands who were artillerymen, and they both aided them in the details of what they called a matros. So somebody who was basically preparing cannons to be fired and sponging them out in between. And a lot of times on the battlefields, this required water. And water was required for the cannons, and water was also required just for the people firing the cannons and other soldiers. So there are people who have said that the idea of people yelling out Molly Pitcher is how that name came about. But we really don't know. It's a it's one of those wonderful kind of, maybe someday we'll get the full story. But even back in the early 1900s, there was a woman who wrote about, she said, okay, enough about this Molly Pitcher. But certainly the actions attributed to Molly Pitcher could be attributed to a number of women. So it's sort of like not, who was Molly Pitcher, who wasn't, is in a way kind of more accurate.
6: Betsy Ross was verifiably a real person. She did know George Washington. What do we know about whether she had any role whatsoever in designing or sewing the first American flag?
7: That is, you know, Betsy Ross is one of the reasons I got interested in all of this when I was a very, very young, kid watching the celebrations around the bicentennial. What we know about Betsy Ross is that she was an incredible businesswoman. She'd been widowed several times. She was an upholsterer. You can see references to her in the diaries of another one of my characters, Elizabeth Sandwith Drinker, who kept very detailed diaries, a Quaker woman who lived in Philadelphia. And she most certainly, it would be unusual for her not to have sewn a number of flags. There's no proof that she designed them. The closest thing we have to proof of who designed the flag is a bill submitted to Congress by Francis Hopkinson, who was one of the members of Congress, that references some sort of design work. So her designing the flag, there's no proof of that. Did she sew flags? I would imagine absolutely so. There seems to be enough, certainly proof of that. It would have been normal for her to do so. Also, in later years, there was a mention of a star pattern that was found by someone in the family. So it's one of those things where, as years pass, history just keeps revealing itself to us. There are stories that come out that everyone believes and then everyone disproves. And then, you know, 50 years later, some crucial piece of evidence is unearthed and it's like, oh, that we should have believed it the whole time. So who knows what we may end up finding out about Betsy Ross. But the flag aside, this was a woman who managed to keep a very successful business running after, you know, losing several of her husbands and enduring an incredible amount of strife and living in, you know, Philadelphia under continental rule, under British rule. She was just an incredible woman, full stop.
6: To the extent that women were almost everywhere men were in this era, but often not fully respected or, you know, paid attention to in the same ways. How did that work in service to women who wanted to serve as spies on either side of the war?
7: The spy aspect was interesting on a number of levels. It wasn't necessarily, it was not considered a very respectable job back then, because you were lying to people. And so if someone wanted to serve their country, they may very well engage in espionage, whether or not they were specifically hired to do so. And one of my favorite characters was Lorinda Holmes, who was someone who did just this. She was a loyalist. She was actually born in New York. She was not born in England. She was born in New York. She was living there, and she would act as courier. She found out about, you know, letters, and she would get them from a ship of the British and walk the streets of New York and, you know, with these letters, you know, hidden in her petticoat, and get it to various supporters of the crown. She ended up getting arrested. She ended up being accused of trying to poison George Washington's peas, which sounds crazy, but it's absolutely true. And so essentially these were people who, you know, because of their access and their willingness to take risks, ended up serving in an espionage capacity for not just the American side. And you know, certainly Washington's spies have been written about quite extensively, and there were women on that side as well. But yes, on both sides of the war, and a lot of time it was just recognizing a specific need. And you know, a lot of times women were very helpful in an espionage capacity because they were viewed as less suspicious. So a male spy, and this certainly was the case with some of Washington's spies, might travel with a lady just because a man traveling with a woman would look less suspicious than a man traveling on his own.
6: My guest is author Denise Kiernan. We're talking about her new book, Obstinate Daughters, The Rebels, Writers, and Renegade Women Who Ignited the American Revolution. You're listening to Think. I'm Chris Boyd. Denise, where did you have to look to find all of these stories? Did one lead you to another? Were they in the text all along, but nobody had really highlighted them?
7: Yes and no, and yes and no. It's the further back, going back to what we first talked about the challenge of finding, you know, stories that weren't put down in the first place. It was sometimes one thing would lead to another. In the case of Lorinda Holmes, the British woman who acted as a spy and a courier, I had seen a snippet about her, I think in the New York Historical Society or something like that. And I started digging around, and I decided to go look at the online at the archives of the United Kingdom, the National Archives for the UK. And they have this whole collection of, people who had, been in service to the crown, this, that, and the other thing. And I find Lorenda's name, but there was, no documentation available online. So I just wrote them and said, is there documentation, supporting this plea that she had made for redress to the government? And they said, yes, there is. We can scan it for you and send it. And I was, thank you very much. And this turned out to be something that happened often with women. You would find, women, enslaved people, people who would normally, not even be given a name in public records, right? You were listed, they might be listed by their husband's name, they might be listed by their enslaver's name. But when they put in petitions to the government for recompense for various things, then you have a record. And this turned out to be a way that, a couple people showed up. So, my husband died and I'm supposed to be getting his pension. I'm not getting his pension. This person would write who they were. They had kids to support, where they lived. And so you start to get all of these details. My enslaver left me money in his will and I haven't received it. That's how we know about Belinda Sutton and some of the details of her life. In an effort to get this money that was owed her, she gives testimony about her life and her life as an enslaved person, and including just horrific details of being kidnapped from her parents, from West Africa when she was a child. So, and then, Elizabeth Freeman, an enslaved woman who approached a local lawyer and asked him to take her case so she could sue for her freedom. That becomes a part of the government record, of the record of the Commonwealth of Massachusetts. So we know more about Elizabeth Freeman through those documents. So it was interesting to me how often when people put in requests to be paid monies they felt were due them, that you start to have, it was just an interesting way to come across some of these records.
6: Denise Kiernan is a producer, journalist, and author of the new book, Obstinate Daughters, The Rebels, Writers, and Renegade Women Who Ignited the American Revolution. Denise, this has been fascinating. Thanks for making time to talk.
7: Thanks so much for having me.
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